0: Historically for them, then Alfie was the co-chairman of Bill Clinton's Florida campaign in 1992. And then, you know, through the 90s, especially with Al Gore trying to do more environmentally and clean up the Florida Everglades, Big Sugar was getting really called out for polluting the Everglades, having water issues, air issues. And Al Gore really wanted to have ability to, you know, have some kind of retribution. And he wanted to tax Florida sugar growers a penny per pound to fund the cleanup of the Florida Everglades. And so that's all happening. But now you have to understand the timing of this, right? So Bill Clinton is now deep into the Monica Lewinsky sand scandal. It is 1996. It's President's Day. And he is documented, you know, through, you know, the hearings and all that later on. We now know that he was in the process of literally breaking up with Monica Lewinsky in the Oval Office when his phone rang, and it was Alfie Van Hool calling. Monica was still there, and they literally spent 20 minutes on the phone with Alfie complaining to Clinton all about this Florida sugar grower tax and cleaning up the Everglades. And it meant enough to Clinton for him to take the time to pause and hear what Alfie needed to talk about. And what we know is that whatever Alfie said did work, according to reporting at the time. And the great book, The Swamp, which is all about Florida and the Everglades and Florida politics, we know that Clinton quietly withdrew his support of this tax.
1: Wow. Okay. Well, we have more examples like that coming up. We're going to be talking about Donald Trump bringing it to the present day and his relationship to the sugar industry in just a moment. But Chloe, we have to take a quick break. So stay with us. I'm talking to Chloe Sorvino, staff writer at Forbes, about big sugar in the United States and its big influence. I'm Amory Sievertson. This is On Point.
2: Thanks for joining us for this Wednesday edition of On Point. It's right here on WNYC and WNYC.org. I'm Ion Levinson. Part of our evening lineup brings us the 9 o'clock hour with an unconventional church, a bike ride for rights, and burning up the dance floor. It's all part of tonight's Moth Radio Hour. We're going to hear stories of cotton candy and revolutionary rides. The Moth Radio Hour, that's coming up at 9 o'clock right here on WNYC. We follow that at 10 with Q from the CBC. And then looking forward to tomorrow, very special guest on Latino USA. Tomorrow night at 9, the mayor, Mayor Mamdani, will be joining Maria Hinojosa for this week's episode of Latino USA. They'll talk about this moment as a key time in politics and how sports can bring us together with hope and joy. That's tomorrow night at 9 right here on WNYC. Mostly sunny skies tomorrow with highs in the lower 80s. However, by the afternoon, wind gusts up to 25 miles per hour. Expect showers on Friday, probably in the morning, mostly cloudy with a high near 83. 77 degrees here at our studios in Lower Manhattan. In Masbeth, it's 78 degrees and 78 degrees in Bensonhurst. In about 10 minutes, that sun will be going down. It's WNYC.
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1: You're back with On Point. I'm Amory Sievertson, and we're talking today about one of the most protected industries in the United States, and that is sugar. I'm talking to Chloe Sorvino. She's a staff writer at Forbes, where she leads coverage on food, drink, and agriculture, and she's covered the sugar industry. And Chloe, before the break, you were telling me about Bill Clinton's relationship with the Van Hools, taking that 20-minute phone call in the midst of breaking up with Monica Lewinsky back in the 90s. Talking about today, and President Trump's relationship with the Van Hools. What do we know about the origins of that relationship? And

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4: 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Easing restrictions in the Strait of Hormuz means that fertilizer prices are finally dropping. Tomorrow on Morning Edition, we're going to find out why struggling American farmers still might not see any relief for months. 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Mostly sunny skies for tomorrow, with highs of a lower 80s. Wind gusts up to 25 miles per hour by the afternoon. It's 9 o'clock.
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6: Well, Tommy had asked me to dance again, and he was doing his splits. He was doing his turns, his slides. I mean, he had it going on. He was sliding all over the place and then bending over and shaking a tail feather. And he even galloped like he was riding a pony.
7: 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I'm your host, Sarah Austin Jeunesse. 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
6: And I got tired of looking at him doing all his slides and everything. And I showed him what I could do. I showed him my slides. And I mean I slide. You could think I was James Brown.
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8: Live from NPR News in Washington, I'm Ryland Barton. Back-to-back powerful earthquakes have hit Venezuela, collapsing buildings in the capital of Caracas. A high number of casualties are likely. The first quake had a magnitude of 7.2. Minutes later, an even larger magnitude 7.5 earthquake struck, according to the U.S. Geological Survey. The quakes are among the strongest to strike Venezuela in more than a century. President Trump suddenly canceled his plans to sign bipartisan legislation intended to lower housing costs for Americans today. NPR's Franco Ordonez reports Trump says he won't sign until the Senate passes a sweeping elections bill.
9: The president canceled the signing ceremony, which was to be held on Capitol Hill, less than 2 hours before it was set to take place. Trump wrote on his Truth Social website that passing his Save America Act is a national emergency and needs to be the priority. Trump has repeatedly pressured Republican leaders in the Senate to force through the legislation that would add new voter ID requirements and proof of citizenship rules. Senate Majority Leader John Thune has said publicly that the Senate does not have the votes, but Trump says leaders should then eliminate the Senate filibuster to pass the measure. Franco Ordonez, NPR News, the White House.
8: The Trump administration has been blocked from making arrests at immigration courthouses across the country. NPR's Vanessa Romo reports the ruling from a San Francisco-based judge is the first to apply nationwide.
10: U.S. District Judge Casey Pitts called ICE's enforcement practices arbitrary and capricious, noting that the agency allowed the arrest of people appearing at some courthouses, but not others. The judge also says the agency failed to undertake a thorough evaluation of its own orders before implementing policy. Immigration enforcement was prohibited near criminal and civil courthouses under President Biden, but a 2025 ICE memo cleared the way for arrests when immigration officials believed a potentially dangerous individual might be present at a courthouse. It also expanded enforcement to include immigration courts, where people seeking asylum or those with pending cases must appear. Vanessa Romo, NPR News.
8: Shares of the biggest maker of memory chips in the U.S. are soaring. As NPR's John Ruich reports, the results for Micron Technology are being seen by the market as a sign that the AI data center boom is still going strong.
11: Micron's revenue in the latest quarter beat expectations to hit $41.46 billion, and its profits soared. The company also raised its guidance for the next quarter, citing strong demand for its products, which are crucial for the data centers that produce artificial intelligence. And the market seemed to like it. This comes on top of a stellar year so far for Micron's shares, which are up more than 700%. The strong results come on the back of an acute supply shortage for memory chips. That's been fueled by the hundreds of billions of dollars being poured into AI data centers. Micron says it sees no end in sight yet to the supply and demand mismatch. John Ruich, NPR News.
8: And from Washington, you're listening to NPR News. A breakaway group of traditionalist Catholics will challenge Pope Leo XIV's authority next week by consecrating four bishops without his consent. The Society of St. Pius X celebrates the traditional Latin Mass and rejects the modernizing reforms of the Catholic Church. It's planning to live stream the consecrations over 4 days at its Swiss seminary. The U.S. men's national soccer team plays again in the FIFA World Cup tomorrow against Turkey, and they could have a key player returning to the lineup after an injury, as NPR's Becky Sullivan reports.
12: Christian Pulisic took a kick to his calf in a practice before the first U.S. game against Paraguay. Then, in the game, a Paraguayan defender hit the same spot again. Pulisic had to leave the match and miss the second game against Australia. The U.S. won both games anyway and clinched the top spot in the group, and with it, a favorable position in the knockout round. In other words, this match against Turkey doesn't really matter. Still, Pulisic says he's relieved to be available.
13: I'm feeling good, positive going into it, and hopefully I'll be able to play a part.
12: The U.S. lineup will look different against Turkey. The four players who've gotten a yellow card are likely to sit out, since picking up another yellow would result in a suspension in the must-win round of 32 game next Wednesday. Becky Sullivan, NPR News, Los Angeles.
8: Archaeologists say they've discovered a huge Viking Age textile production site in Denmark that dates back more than 1,000 years. Experts from the Moose Gore Museum say the more than 1 million square foot site features an area for processing flax, as well as more than 80 pit houses. The semi-buried huts were used as workshops and dwellings in Viking times. This is NPR News from Washington.
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0: From PRX, this is the Moth Radio Hour. I'm your host, Sarah Austin Jeunesse. At the Moth, we come together to connect through personal stories. The Moth has over 500 public events a year where everyday people stand on stage to tell their true stories. In this episode, a bold bike ride in Yemen, shaking a tail feather in Harlem, and our first story by Lutheran pastor from Denver, Nadia Bose-Weber. Nadia told this in front of a sold-out crowd of 2,700 at a Moth main stage in Oregon, where we partnered with Portland Literary Arts. Here's Nadia, live at the Moth.
1: I'm not what you would call the biggest fan of church, which can be awkward since technically I'm a Lutheran pastor. My dislike of church I came by honestly. I was raised in a really very strict, conservative Christian church where there was just a whole lot of rules and very little fun and no possibility of actually getting to be my whole self. And so when I felt the call to go to seminary, I thought, you know what I want is to start a church from scratch. There could be very few rules, a whole lot of fun, and everyone gets to be themselves. So in 2008, I founded a congregation called House for All Sinners and Saints. And the amazing thing about being able to start a church from scratch is you don't have to worry about being conventional, so you can just make it up. So if the very first thing you want people to see when they enter in the church is a velvet painting of Elvis crying that says, "Elvis welcomes you to House for All Sinners and Saints," you can do that. And if you don't really want to do a blessing of the animals, but you want to do a blessing of the bicycles, you can do that. And if you want to take over the basement of a bar quarterly for an event called Beer and Hymns, you can do that. And we did all those things, and that's what started to get the attention of my denomination. And I was so excited to get an email that said, we want to invite you to give the keynote presentation at a pastor's conference. We really want you to share your expertise. The thing you need to know is I didn't graduate college till I was 36. I had never been an expert in anything. And when I went to seminary, I was so old that they called me a second career student, which I thought was adorable because it implied I had a first career. I did not. But the difficult part of starting a church from scratch is that you have to start it from scratch. And so my denomination gave me a little funding to get going, but all they cared about was how many people came and how much money did you bring in. And it started to feel like every Sunday I was throwing my own birthday party and waiting to see who liked me enough to show up. And then I was like, it's not supposed to be about me, it's supposed to be about God, and then I felt worse. And it was rough. Like, we would have, like, maybe 50 people on a Sunday, but during the summer, the numbers just started getting really low. And we ended up not getting more than, like, 35 people on a Sunday during the summer. And so the day before, I was going to Chicago to keynote that pastor's conference as an expert, I found myself single-handedly trying to get a cotton candy machine in the back of my Honda. And my back was hurting, and the reason is because I had just come from Costco, and I had lifted all these cases of soda and enough burgers to feed like 80 people and an industrial bag of Doritos, and I'd put it all in my Honda. When I realized, hey, we've got to try and get people back, I remembered that there's this really quaint tradition in the Lutheran church called Rally Day. Rally Day is when you're trying to get all the families back for the start of Sunday school after everyone's been traveling through the summer. And so you have like a little carnival for the kids. And we didn't have any kids, and we didn't have Sunday school, but I was like, fuck it, we're having rally day. And so I ended up setting everything up. I made cool flyers. I texted everyone in the congregation. I was so excited to get all these people back, to really get a lot of people. So I put the sodas on ice, and I put out the napkins in a little like circle, and it was all fancy, and I got all the burgers ready. And I put out a collection basket for donations, because it costs like hundreds of dollars for all this stuff, and it's just easily recoupable with that many people. And so I was doing so much work, and that I didn't actually go into the worship space until about 2 minutes before the service was supposed to start. And I'm walking up the stairs of this 100-year-old church building, and I'm so excited to see everyone. And I see the sun coming through the stained glass and bouncing off the 26 people who came. 26. 20 fucking six. And I didn't know what to do, so like I quickly pivoted, turned around, went downstairs like I'd forgotten something. But if I'd forgotten anything, it was definitely my goodwill towards humanity. And I went into the women's room, and I literally knelt on the peeling linoleum and was like, dear God, I hate all those people who didn't show up so much that I'm having a hard time appreciating the people who did show up. And as you know, I have to start like a worship service in 2 minutes. So if you could like, you know, remove this resentment, like rip out my stony little heart and replace it with a human fleshy beating one again, I'd really appreciate that. Amen. So my desperate prayer helped enough for me to get going, get the service going. And then the prayers of the people were beautiful, and that helped too, because JP prayed. He was glad he got a job after 6 months of unemployment. And Clarice was like, I've been off heroin for a year. And then someone else was praying for their aunt who had breast cancer. Just the realness of that helped as well. And so about 20 people stayed, and there was a group of my parishioners who were like grilling up all these burgers that we had for like 80 people. And they're like, we should just take them down to Triangle Park to like feed some hungry people. And then this other group of my parishioners were making cotton candy and handing it to every single car that stopped at the stop sign by the church. They were having a blast. I was busy doing what I call the resentful cleanup, where you're trying to mask how disappointed you are. And I was like hastily trying to get everything cleaned up. And one of my parishioners, Stuart, looked at me and said, Pastor Nadia, are you okay? Now, the thing you need to know about Stuart is he has an official role at church as the minister of fabulousness. And he's like the church drag queen. And the reason is because... Is because when we were doing our first stewardship campaign, which is like a fancy church word for fundraising, and Stuart's like, oh, I know. We're going to sell t-shirts, and on the front, it's going to say, this shit ain't free. And then on the back, it's going to say, so you better tithe, bitches. So... If you don't have a church drag queen, I'm just saying, get busy recruiting one. But anyway, so Stuart goes, Pastor Nadia, are you okay? And I did that thing where you tell a half-truth. I was like, well, my back's really hurting. And he looks at his partner, Jim, and our friend, Amy. He goes, Jim, Amy, we're going to pray for Pastor Nadia right now. And I thought, the hell you are. But sometimes you have to submit to a blessing. I just remember the Colorado sun and his big drag queeny hands warming my black clergy shirt and them praying over me. And it sounds bonkers now, but I swear what happened is it felt like those muscle spasms in my back went from being like fists to being like open palms. And it like released. It was beautiful. And I thanked them. And then his partner, Jim, said, Pastor Nadia, would it be nice to have some help cleaning up? And I said, yeah, it really would. thank you. And a couple seconds later, Jim goes, well, what do you want me to do with this? And he held up a completely empty donation basket. Now I hated all the people who didn't come. And I hated all the people who did come. And also, I had to get out of there pretty quick because I had a very early flight in the morning because I had to go be an expert.

amazing it is that hungry people got warm burgers, and that all these strangers inexplicably got free cotton candy at the stop sign. And I was so wrapped up in my expectations not being met that I missed everything that did happen. So the next day, the next afternoon, I'm in Chicago, and I'm going through this PowerPoint presentation for the pastors, and they're loving it. I'm like blessing of the bicycles and the Elvis, and I tell them like every year on Reformation Day, we do a selling of indulgences bake sale, and they're laughing, and and then I tell them how at House for All Sinners and Saints, we have what's called an open table, which means everybody without exception is invited to receive bread and wine at communion. And how we had this young queer girl who spent a year in our community and having this open table, and she traveled to Michigan to visit her parents. And I get this phone call from her on a Sunday morning, and she's weeping. And I'm like, baby, what's going on? She goes, I'm at my parents' church, and they're doing communion, and I can't take it. And she was just like destroyed by it. And I talked to her for a bit, and I said, do you mind if I share our conversation with some folks at church tonight? And she said that was fine. So I tell some of the people at church about Rachel, and without skipping a beat, Stuart goes, we'll just have to take her communion to the airport when she gets home, I guess. And so at 9 o'clock at night on a Tuesday, 10 of us show up to Denver International Airport with bread and wine and like a chauffeur sign that said, Rachel Pater, child of God. Yeah. And, so I'm telling them this story. Now they're crying. And I thought, well, if I think church should be a place for your whole self, I should tell them the whole story. And I took a deep breath and I said, and last night I cried myself to sleep, because I felt like a failure. And I told him the whole thing. The cotton candy machine, the healing I didn't notice, the bitch slap from the Holy Spirit, the cotton candy, everything. And the coolest thing was at lunch later, they didn't treat me like an expert. They treated me like a sister and a colleague, and they regaled me with stories of their own failure. And it was so beautiful because we felt like connected. And what I've always wanted my whole life is to feel less alone. And it's great to be dazzled by people's virtues and for experts to just stun us with how amazing they are. But that never makes me feel less alone. I only feel less alone when people share their failings with me, their mistakes, their misconceptions, their jagged edges. Because I think those jagged edges of our stories create enough texture on us that it allows us to have something other people can hold on to. Thank you.

That was Nadia Bowles-Weber. Nadia is the founding pastor of House for All Saints and Sinners. She's the author of several best-selling memoirs and lives in Denver, where she says, quote, "I continue to write about my personal failings for the benefit of my fellow spiritual misfits." She's pretty sure she hasn't consumed cotton candy since 2009. To see photos of Nadia and the congregation with that cotton candy on the first rally day, go to themoth.org. In a moment, lessons in parenting and riding on two wheels with women in Yemen when the Moth Radio Hour continues.

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3: From PRX, this is the Moth Radio Hour. I'm Sarah Austin Jeunesse. Our next story is from Audrey Pleasant, and she told it at a Moth Night that featured outstanding stories from our community engagement program. Here's Audrey.
4: Tommy Johnson. That was my humiliator. I mean, at the age of 13, how could you be so humiliated? Let me not get ahead of myself. You see, I was going to a church right across the street from me. That was at 141st Street in Harlem, between 7th and 8th Avenue. They had a center down there that we used to go down to dance. My dance step, side to side, shuffle. Side to side shuffle, regardless of what type of music it was. And I would go there and I'd sit on the side where the young ladies would sit that didn't get a chance to dance too much. And I would sit and sit. And this young man by the name of Tommy Johnson would come and ask me to dance. I'd get up and I'd follow him out to the dance floor like the moth to the flame. And we get out there, Tommy would do slides, turns, splits, bend over and shake a tail feather. And I would do my little favorite step, side, side, side. Regardless of what he did, I would side, side, side. That was my movement. Well, Tommy did this so much, and I got tired of it. I mean, I really got tired of it. And I went home one night after being humiliated, and I laid on my bed crying and thinking about Tommy and his splits and his turns and his bending over and shaking the tail feather. I thought about doing a step. I said, I could do this. I could do this. I got up off that bed, got my belt out of the closet, put it on the doorknob, tightened it up, closed that door, and I started doing me some slides. Almost tripped over my own foot, but I still did my slides. And I bent over and I shook a tail feather. I even did a little twirling. Then I did the half split. I couldn't do the whole split, of course, but the half split would suffice me. And I kept this up for a whole month. I mean, I would eat. I would stop and eat, yes. I'd stop and go to school. I mean, I had to go to school, but my mother wasn't gonna have that. And I'd come back home, do my homework, have my dinner, go to my room, and I'd do my little dancing. I'd practice and practice and practice. And one night, the closet door came open, I bumped my head, but I just shook that off and kept right on dancing. And I even practiced doing a headstand. I bumped my head again on the floor, shook that off, and tried it again till I got it. Like I said, I did that for a whole month till I felt I had it together. And then one Friday night, at 6 o'clock, I got dressed and I went down to the center. And I sat in my same little spot. Now, I don't know who Tommy was dancing with while I was gone, but I guess he was dancing with somebody. But I sat in my same spot, waiting, just waiting. for him to come over and ask me to dance. True to form, here comes Mr. Tommy Johnson. And I got up, and I followed him out to the dance floor. Now, when you get out there on the dance floor, if you're really doing something spectacular, a crowd will gather around you. Now, that crowd is there to help you stay inside the circle, to let the person that's doing the fantastic dancing do their thing. And if you're not dancing so good and you try to get out that circle, you can't go nowhere. You got to stay inside that circle and endure the humiliation. Well, Tommy had asked me to dance again, and I was inside the circle. And he was doing his splits. He was doing his turns, his slides. I mean, he had it going on. He was sliding all over the place and then bending over and shaking a tail feather. And I let him go right ahead. Go ahead, slide some more. Do the split. Shake a tail feather. And he even galloped like he was riding a pony. I said, yeah, go right ahead. Go right ahead. And I got tired of looking at him doing all his slides and everything. And I slid up to his face, and he stood there with his mouth wide open. Looking at me all wide-eyed, all bug-eyed. And I showed him what I could do. I showed him my slides. And I mean, I slide. You could think I was James Brown. I was sliding so good. And I showed him how I could bend over and shake a tail feather. And I went and did me a half split, which I could do. Did it pretty good, too. And he just stood there looking at me with his mouth wide open, all buggy eyed, like he was. He tried to walk out the circle. But they wouldn't let him out. They came in tighter and enforced it. And that made me more determined to do my slides, my shake a tail feather. And I even did like the pony too. Showed him I knew what I could do. And then when I tired of him, I slid up to his face again and threw him a kiss. Let him know that, hey, you ain't got it all like that. I got me a little bit of it too. And I walked out of that circle. Now, I didn't go back to the center for a while. And I didn't know what happened to Tommy Johnson. But anyway, one day I was walking down 125th Street between 7th and 8th Avenue. The Apollo Theater's down there. And then across the street there was a store called the Record Shack. And they were playing some music. I mean, they were throwing down. And it was one of James Brown's records, too. And something just came over me, and I started dancing. Next thing I knew, I had a crowd of people around me, and I just showed off even more so. And this man stepped out of the audience, and he said, "You know what, miss? You should be at the Apollo Theater." I looked at that man like he was crazy. He said, "I'm serious." He said, "Here." He said, "This, come here at this time and on this date." I took the paper and I said, well, I couldn't lose. I might gain something. And on that day, and at that precise time, I went to the Apollo Theater. And they had a group of performing up there called the Coasters. And the lead singer was Speedo. He would come down and interact with the audience. He would take the mic and he would put it to somebody. He'd say, "Whoa." And then he put the mic to somebody's mouth, and they said nothing. He went to the next person, "Whoa." He got nothing. He came to me. He said, "Whoa." I said, "Wow." He jumped back and looked at me, and he grabbed my hand, and he pulled me up on the stage. And that's the first time in my life I had ever seen anybody do the twist on one leg while they got the other leg extended in front of them. Well, I couldn't do that. So I did the best thing I could do. I turned around and showed him my posterior, jumping up one at a time. And he took off his shirt. But when he went to take off his pants, I screamed. And I ran off the stage. I hurried up and got back to my seat. The usher came down with a flashlight, and he was shining in my face. I said, "Oh, gosh, did I do something wrong?" He said, "Miss, come here." And I got up and I went to him. He said, "The manager wants to see you." And I thought to myself, I'm going to get put out of the theater. They're going to put me out. they're really gonna put me out. And I paid to come in here. But I went up to the manager, brave, very brave. He said, are you working anywhere, miss? I said, no, sir. Now here I'm 13 years old. And he said, would you like to appear here on the stage with the coaster for the rest of the week? Would I? Yes. He said, you'll get paid Friday, just like they do. I said, thank you. He said, you wouldn't have to go up on the stage every show, but be here every day. And I was through the phone. I was here every day. I went up on the stage some of the times. And one time I was up there on the stage, and who made an appearance was James Brown himself. I said, wow. Then I really did something then. I did my slide. And I had trained myself so well that I could do the slide, make it in a figure eight. He looked at me and he said, wow, little mama. That became my stage name, Little Mama. And from there, I went to the Carver Ballroom, the Renaissance Ballroom, the Audubon Ballroom, the Baby Grand, Small's Paradise, and I did my slide and my bend over and shake a tail feather. I even did the fly. And I stopped doing my little side to side. That was off the hook. No more doing that. I no more doing that. But you see, I never knew what happened to Tommy Johnson. But deep down in my heart, I thanked him for humiliating me the way he did. Because it made me more determined. And I mean, I was determined to show him that I was not going to be a little step, step, step, step, step. I was going to show him something. And I showed him. And I showed the ones that held me back in that circle that I could do something. Hold him back and let me do my thing. Wow! Mom got a brand new bag.

That was Audrey Pleasant. Audrey is a poet from the Bronx, and she wants you to know she can still shake a tail feather. You can find out more about our community engagement workshops, where we craft and develop stories with veterans, nurses, and neighborhood groups by going to themoff.org. While you're there, you'll also see a photo of Audrey in her star-studded gown on

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5: From PRX, this is the Moth Radio Hour. I'm Sarah Austin Jeunesse. Bushra Al-Fusail tells our final story in this hour. It takes place in 2015 in Sana'a, Yemen, during a three-day ceasefire with Saudi rebels. But that doesn't mean that the city is safe. In fact, her choices in this story garner a lot of outside attention and put her at risk. I called Bushra to have her set the stage for us.
6: You said you were the golden sheep at one point. I just love that phrase. What kind of a kid were you?
7: Well, I was quiet, but also I was a rebel. I remember when I was 5 years old, my mom started to teach me Arabic stories, and the boys would always go with their fathers, and the girls would always go to the kitchen and cut. So I always ask my mom, why the hell the girls are not going with their fathers? So that was my start as a golden kid.
6: And how was that received by your mom and your dad?
7: Well, that was the norm. Like, the boys goes with the fathers, and the daughters goes with the mothers and clean and make sure they have food and cook and clean and take care of the house. But the boys would go outside with the fathers and, you know, have fun. So, but I always like to go out with my father. I was what they call it, a daughter, father, girl. What's that phrase?
6: And so when this happened, could they have seen it coming? Was this within your character to step out in this way?
7: Oh, yes. My mom, she always used to freak out every time I bring any sentence towards women's rights.
6: And so was this the first war you had lived through?
7: Unfortunately not. Through the history of Yemen, we always had civil war. But this was the first time we had airstrikes.
6: And was it just a dangerous landscape?
7: With airstrikes, we just didn't know how to deal with it because there's a bomb coming from the sky. So we don't know which areas are safe and which ones is not. So everybody was locking themselves inside the houses, so the streets were empty.
5: For context, this story takes place in 2015 when Bushra was 27 years old. 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
8: One of the nights in 2015 in Sana'a, Yemen, I used to live at my parents' house. And it was around 12 a.m. And I woke up and I felt my bed was shaking. I get out of my bed, and I heard a huge explosion. And I saw my dad standing on my bedroom's door, screaming, telling me to go to the basement. I ran to the basement, and I saw my mom and my two siblings. There was no electricity, and there was no internet. An hour later, the internet was back. So I went to my Facebook, and I see Saudi coalition started to bomb Yemen. My parents were really scared because we never been bombed in Yemen. We always had a civil war, but we never been bombed. We never experienced an airstrike. So me and my parents decided to stay at home and try to keep safe. But 2 weeks later, I started to get depressed and I wanted to go back to work. At that time, I used to work at a UN agency and I was a freelance photographer. So I had a fight with my mom that I want to go back to work, and they were just telling me it's crazy, it's so dangerous. But at that time, Sana'a was controlled by Yemeni rebels and it was under a siege as well. So we didn't have any fuel in the country. And it wasn't the first time that we had a fuel crisis. So I knew from where to get fuel from the black market. I knew to which point and which street they're just standing with gallons of petrol. So I decided to go to the black market and to buy a gallon, which cost me that day from 80 to 100, used to cost $15 to $5. So I was so happy I got the fuel, and I took my car the next morning, and I decided to go to the office. I started to drive, and I look up, and I started to see men are biking. And I was like, okay, this is, I felt happy because people are trying to find alternative ways. And it's not very familiar that bikes in Yemen, to be honest. And it reminds me as well about my childhood, where me and my older sister, Sarah, we used to bike in the old city of Sana'a, which used to be safe and people were open-minded. And while I was driving, I look at the other side, I started to see women are waiting for public transportation, fully covered from head to toe, holding a very heavy grocery plastic bag on their heads under a very strong sun. And it reminded me about why I can't bike anymore. So Yemen is one of the most patriarchal countries in the Middle East. And it's not forbidden that women couldn't bike. It's not against the law and it's not against the religion. But it's against the society and against the traditions in Yemen. And as much as I ask myself, I started to get more angrier why I couldn't continue to bike. So I started to talk with my friends. What about we start to bike? And then I decided just to create a Facebook page called Yemeni Woman Bike, just to see what people are gonna react about it, and to create a platform that I could just suggest about women biking in these crises. So people started to like that page, and I was happy that people started to talk about what if women could bike in Yemen. And at that time, the Yemeni rebels were having a negotiation with the Saudi coalition for having a ceasefire for 3 days. And I was like, okay, if I'm gonna bike, I'm gonna bike in these 3 days. So I did a Facebook invitation inviting Yemeni women, come and join me for a ride bike. But then the problem is, again, Yemen is not Amsterdam. We don't have bikes. I can't just go to the street and rent a bike. So I was like, okay, around 100 girls, they signed up that they're gonna attend this campaign. So I started to call friends and family and everybody, neighbors, who's gonna lend me their bikes. So me and my friends, we gathered around 5 bikes, which is amazing. So I remember that night, I was so nervous because I didn't know what to expect. It's so dangerous. Anybody could shoot us. There's no government is present at that time. And to be honest, even if the government was there, they would never protect women. So, but I was like, I have to do it. So that morning came at 6 a.m. I woke up, I wrote on my Facebook, it's a revolutionary day. And And I hid the bikes at the backyard because I didn't tell my parents. I was always the golden sheep in my family. So I just hid them, and I took my car, my dad's car, and I just shoved them inside, and I just went. And then I chose this huge highway in Yemen, and I knew it was dangerous, but I wanted us to be very visible for everybody, and I just want everybody just to see us. But that street was destroyed because there was, before they bombed that street, so there's rock there and there, and there was a checkpoint. But I ignored all these facts, and I just put the 5 bikes next to me. And I was just waiting, holding my camera. And I thought that, okay, I'm crazy. Maybe nobody's going to show up. It's just going to be me. But I look up, I saw my friend. And I was like, that's great. 2 of us is amazing. And then I look up. Then my other friend came. I was like, I can't ask for more than that. 3 of us is amazing. And then I see 2 ladies are walking from the checkpoint toward us, and she came and introduced herself. She's like, hi, this is me and my daughter. We came to support the campaign, but we don't know how to bike. That was the cutest thing I ever saw in Yemen, to be honest. So I was so happy, and around 5 minutes, we gathered 11 girls, and everybody just started to take the bike and take the turns. And everybody was so happy. And I was trying to take photos with my phone and my camera. And the girls told me, please don't show our faces. And I respected that. So I was like taking photos but not showing the faces. And it came my turn. And as I said, we wear like a long abaya. So I pulled out my abaya and get on the bike. And as soon as I started to bike, I started to feel the breeze into my scarf, into my abaya, and I went back. I felt like little mermaid there just biking. And I was so happy. I completely forgot that we are under a siege or controlled by Yemeni rebels or being bombed with the Saudi coalition. And as well, there was like men were driving through with their cars and screaming, you're crazy, or go back to your home, and all these nasty words, but I completely blocked them out because I was so happy, and I just felt the moment of freedom at that moment while I was biking. So for 2 hours we biked, everybody left, everybody was happy, and I was so excited. I shared some pictures to my friends. I was like, what do you think? And I returned the bikes, I went back home. And as soon as I stepped in, my parents were standing there telling me, Bushra, what did you do today? Did you bike? I was like, no, I didn't bike. I just photographed. I lied. They're like, people are knocking at the door, people are calling us. They were so mad. But I just left to my room. I was like, I just photographed, that's it. So I went in and I checked my Facebook. And I started to receive all these phone calls and messages. What have I done? Where is my dad? Why is they not controlling me? People are starting to knock the door, asking about my dad. What have I done? Was I creating a war in a wartime, and I'm a bad influencer for the Yemeni girls? And all these messages that they said that if they ever saw me biking, they're gonna just beat me up. So it was very intense. I just closed the phone, and my dad ignored his phone calls too, and he didn't open the door for anybody. Next morning, my mom decided to take us to my older sister's house because it was so intense. And we went there. I had a nap that afternoon, and I woke up, and I was listening. I heard that my mom, she was laughing. So I went down, and I went to the backyard, and I saw my mom is trying to get on the bike, trying to balance. And our backyard, like, nobody could see us. It's fully covered. And that was, like, a silent solidarity from my mother. without no words, which is was very, very cute. And then my sister came and she was telling me, look at her Facebook. I started to look to the photo, and then there is this Yemeni girl who posted a picture while biking in Yemen, underneath it saying, in solidarity with Yemeni woman bike. And then while scrolling more down, I started to see Yemeni woman in Canada doing a campaign in solidarity with Yemeni woman bike. And then I scrolled down from Canada, from Egypt, from New York, from DC, from London, from all over the world, and hundreds pictures that have been posting in Facebook and hashtagging in solidarity with the Yemeni woman bike. I was extremely, extremely happy. And I felt like I'm not that crazy girl. And I showed my parents, like, see, your daughter is not crazy. We have the right to bike. And it's true that this happened since 5 years. And unfortunately, the war is still going on. And the Yemeni rebels are stronger. And there's no rights for women in Yemen. And it's true that we were just 11 girls, including myself. We were biking. But it felt a moment of freedom. And thank you.
5: That was Bushra Al-Fusail. Bushra lives in New York now. She spends her time organizing in the Yemeni American community. She works in property management, and she's still taking photographs. Here's Bushra again.
6: Do you think women are still biking?
7: No, unfortunately not. As I said, they are controlling more the city, controlling more the country, and women are being more scared.
6: So do you think that the bike riding was worth it?
7: Yes, definitely yes, because the amount of the Yemeni woman that I get support after the campaign and that they know this is possible, but not under the rebels, definitely not. But they know as soon as they're not controlling the city, this is an option for them to bike. But right now, as long as they're there, unfortunately, we can't. It's like Taliban in Afghanistan.
6: But you think the mothers and the daughters remember this day and know that at some point it could happen again?
7: Definitely. That's one mission that I'm going to do and remind the people that one day under, you know, controlling these rebels and under the airstrikes of Saudi coalition, that we were able to do it under 3 days of truce. But one day, you never know.
6: You just sound like such a badass because it doesn't sound as dangerous as I think it actually was. Do you just have nerves of steel or what? Like, how dangerous was this?
7: Well, it was so dangerous thinking about it today. But at the moment, I didn't think about it because I was afraid if I'm going to stop myself from doing it. I was panicking. I was really panicking because I was responsible for the girls who was going to come in. And there was a big, huge, like, possibility that we'll be shot, we will be beaten, we will be kidnapped. And this is what I'm seeing today from the rebels that they're controlling Sana'a. This is what they do for women, especially outspoken women like me or anybody try to challenge them. So definitely doing this, I was risking my life and risking other people, but we didn't have anything to lose at that point. Like, either we're going to die from airstrikes or from these people. So I decided at least, you know, doing whatever I want to have. That's my right. And when you think this is your right, you're not that afraid. Like, you're willing to challenge whatever it needs to go out. And you just do it.
6: It's incredible. Incredible, incredible. And can you describe some of the beautiful photographs, the photographs related to this historic event?
7: Well, my favorite photo is the one that comes with the background of the mosque. But I loved taking pictures while the girls were getting on the bike and just riding the bike and, you know, seeing their abayas are just flying at the back of their bike. So I never imagined that I would see that at all. So seeing that, I felt like I was in a dream.
5: Bushra Al-Fusseh.

You can see Bushra's photographs from this historic day at themoth.org. 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The Moth can be found on all major social media platforms. That's it for this episode. We hope you'll join us next time.

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Co-producer is Vicky Merrick, associate producer Emily Couch. The Moth's leadership team includes Gina Duncan, Christina Norman, Marina Kluche, Jennifer Hickson, Jordan Cardinale, Caledonia Cairns, Kate Teller, Suzanne Rust, Sarah Jane Johnson, and Patricia Urena. Moth stories are true as remembered and affirmed by the storytellers. Our theme music is by The Drift. 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

0: WNYC is a media partner of the Classical Theater of Harlem's Othello, directed by Carl Kofeld, starring James Udom, Isabella Reza, and Nick Westray, July 5th through 26th in Harlem, cthnyc.org.
1: Q is coming up next here on WNYC, and then join us tomorrow night on Latino USA. Tomorrow night, the mayor, Mayor Mamdani, will be joining Maria Hinojosa for this week's episode of Latino USA. They'll talk about this moment as a key time in politics and how sports can bring us together with hope and joy. That's tomorrow night at 9, right here on WNYC. Mostly sunny skies tomorrow, highs in the lower 80s with wind gusts up to 25 miles an hour by the afternoon. It's 10 o'clock.
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3: I'm Tom Power. Welcome to Q. If you're a working parent, you might know what it's like to be away from your kids, more than you might like. Depending on the hours, you might even feel like you barely even see them. When the Canadian actor Casey Levy accepted her Tony Award, she made sure to thank babysitters, because as a working mom and theater star, between rehearsals, performances, and press, including 8 shows a week, she relies a lot on the help to make it work. Casey will be here to tell you why that moment in her speech has resonated, why she stepped away from another big theater opportunity because of her family, and about realizing a 20-year-long dream to make it to the Tonys. That's coming up. Plus, Chloe Pelgag is one of the biggest stars in Quebec. You almost never hear her on English radio, but she'll be here today. All that coming up on Q.

0: It's a lot to juggle for anyone. Doesn't matter what kind of work you're in or whether you're, in a glitzy industry or not. It's tough and it's amazing and rewarding and but it does come with challenges and hurdles, and I think all working parents know what that feels like.
1: Do you think you got a bit of that from your own parents?
0: Oh yeah. I mean, they are pure examples of working hard, keeping your head down, doing the right thing, having integrity, being loyal to people. Those are the values they instilled in me, and I think and hope that I'm carrying that on with my kids and trying to do that every day, and there are plenty of days I fail at that, but on the days where it works, it feels like that's the most important thing, is just to be like decent to one another. And I think you can get what you want in your career and still be humble and still be a learner and not have to be downstage center in the spotlight every moment, So that's sort of my motto. I try to live by that a little bit and bring that Canadian girl into everything I do.
1: I'm Tom Power. 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
2: 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Coming up at 11 o'clock, it's New Sounds with John Schaefer. 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That also includes on Long Island and in the Hudson Valley. 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
1: I'm Tom Power. You're listening to Q. You're in the middle of my conversation with Casey Levy. We've been talking about making a very successful career on Broadway work while raising young kids. Casey just won her first ever Tony Award after 20 years on Broadway. She won for her role in the revival of the musical Ragtime, where she stars as Mother. I wanted to know more about why this role has captured so many people's attention this season, especially because Casey herself will tell you, like, that part didn't stand out to her the first time she saw the show. In a moment, you'll understand why that is. Plus, she has a really great story about, and I love these kind of stories, people yelling out from the audience during the show. But first, we get into what it takes to bring such a complex, emotional character like this to life. And we start with a bit of Casey singing the song Back to Before from Ragtime.

0: That's a little bit of Goodbye, My Love from the Broadway musical Ragtime. Before that, my conversation with the Canadian actor and now Tony winner, Casey Levy from Hamilton, Ontario, who's currently starring as Mother in the revival of Ragtime on Broadway right now. The show is at the Lincoln Center Theater in New York City until August 16th. I'm Tom Power. You're listening to Q. Coming up, my conversation with musician Chloe Pelgag.
1: Thanks for joining us for Q right here on WNYC. And also congratulations to her co-star, Joshua Henry, fellow Canadian, also a fellow Tony winner. Joshua picked up Tony this year as well. Coming up at 11 here on WNYC, the very latest from John Schaefer and New Sounds. And then at midnight, we'll get the very latest news from the BBC World Service. Mostly sunny skies for tomorrow. There is a chance of some afternoon wind gusts up to 25 miles per hour, but our highs are going to be in the lower 80s.
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0: This is the kind of song you should be holding up on a boombox over your head. Get it? Say Anything. From Winnipeg, that's Federal Lights with their song called Say Anything. Their new album, Celebration of Failure, is out everywhere now. And that is it for Q today. Tomorrow on the show, very exciting, a rare conversation with one of the biggest international music stars anywhere, Diljit Dosanjh. Diljit Dosanjh has become the face of global Punjabi music. The Met Gala, Billboard charts. He's taken the language, culture, and sound of Punjab to the biggest stages in the world. You'll hear how he went from singing hymns at his place of worship to becoming the first Punjabi artist to sell out Madison Square Garden. Just for context, last time Diljit played here, he played the Sky Dome, like he played the Rogers Center here in Toronto. Just massive global artist. We can't even really believe he came in for an interview. We're so delighted that he did. I hope you can hear that tomorrow. We'll see you soon. Later on.
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2: 73 degrees under clear skies here at WNYC, just about a minute before 11 o'clock. New Sounds is coming up next. Join us tomorrow for Morning Edition. They're easing restrictions in the Strait of Hormuz, and that means that fertilizer prices are finally dropping. Well, tomorrow on Morning Edition, we're going to find out why struggling American farmers still might not see any relief for months. That story and more on the next Morning Edition, starting at 5 a.m. on WNYC. Mostly sunny skies tomorrow with highs in the lower 80s. It's 11 o'clock.
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Take Me to the Water is an old American spiritual that Ashley Jackson has arranged for harp from an album full of really beautiful arrangements of some songs that are familiar and less familiar. This performance took place right here in our studio on an edition of Soundcheck, our twice-a-week free podcasts of live performances and interviews. I'm John Schaefer, and on this edition of New Sounds, it's one of our occasional programs where we like to present some of what we've been doing in the performance studio for these Soundcheck podcasts. You'll hear from Ashley Jackson later on in the program. To begin, though, another musician who has also released a project drawn from deep American roots in the folk tradition.

Maura Smiley is a song collector. I mean, yes, she's a singer and a multi-instrumentalist and a songwriter. She's actually sung with the alternative pop band Tune Yards and the contemporary classical composer Eric Whitaker. But she's also spent a good portion of her career collecting, arranging, and performing traditional songs. Songs from Appalachia, the Balkans, the Republic of Georgia, Wales, and more. Her new album is called The Rhizome Project and features a string quartet, in addition to Maura, her instruments, and some guests. Maura's going to start us off with one of the darkest, most spectral songs in the folk tradition. This is Go Dig My Grave.

0: That is Maura Smiley with String Quartet here live in the studio in a version of Go Dig My Grave. Not a song I'd be singing to my kids at bedtime, but you know, on the other hand, I have sung my kids some pretty dark songs at bedtime over the years. Maura, first of all, it's great to have you here.
1: Thank you for having me.
0: After years of mispronouncing your name as Moira, it is spelled M-O-I-R-A in my defense.
1: You're very correct.
0: The album, The Rhizome Project, has a string quartet, not necessarily these players, but let me introduce the four who are with you today. Sarah Caswell and Dana Lynn on violins, Josh Henderson on viola, Jody Redditch-Ferber on cello, a couple of familiar names in that quartet as well. The name Rhizome, that refers to like a root system,
1: yeah.
0: Right?
1: Yes.
0: And so I think I see where you're going with this, but explain where that title comes from.
1: Yeah, and I think your introduction made a beautiful sort of lead into it, because I have really grown up around these old songs, and they are like people to me. They're sort of, there are maybe 30 songs that are sort of the core songs for me, and they tell the stories that keep on occurring to me, that keep on being the most important stories. And so it occurred to me that as our country was feeling, you know, disconnected, and that there was this sugar in the ground for me to find and share with these songs, but also as I put in this book that accompanies it, with the people around me also, and finding how we connect sort of maybe in an underground way that we didn't expect, you know?
0: Well, that is the interesting thing about rhizomes, is that you find that, you know, we've found, scientists have found just in recent years how all the tree roots are kind of connected, and they might be communicating with each other. And, you know, fungi, we've known for some time that they're under the ground. It's all one, you know?
1: Yeah.
0: It's kind of an interesting metaphor. So The Rhizome Project is the album, and Rhizome Song Stories is the small booklet or book that that accompanies it. So these are clearly more than just songs that, I mean, Go Dig My Grave is literally one of hundreds of folk songs about a woman who's been jilted by her lover, and, you know, as she says at the end, I died for love.
1: Yeah.
0: What is the story for you of Go Dig My Grave?
1: Well, it was just, you know, a few blocks away from here when I sang it with Meryl Garbus at Lincoln Center with
0: Tune Yards,
1: with Chris Steele,
0: the mandolinist.
1: And, yes. Yeah. And she so beautifully brought this into, that was the year 2022, the year where women lost bodily autonomy, and thinking about a song that was written at that time when even less bodily autonomy was ours, and thinking about that shocking loss, she connected that to, you know, the between the lines in that song, she's probably with child. And so there's sort of this lack of choices that she has in front of her that I think is written into this song, and relates strongly to that. You know, in 2022, we lost a great deal of our freedoms just suddenly.
0: Well, and you and Meryl had to infer.
1: It's true.
0: What might be happening. But you have also done some explicitly kind of protest material on the album. In Our Voices, there's the song with Sam Amidon and
1: Days of War, and Seamus Egan also.
0: Seamus Egan, yes.
1: Yeah.

0: that song is much more explicit in its political content.
1: Yeah, it's true. And I think that you have to be careful with that. And sometimes it's better not to say it. But I think it's also important to say it. I think that's a good place for a song.
0: And what, I mean, it's the string quartet as a medium is associated with a very different kind of music.
1: Yeah.
0: So what made this seem like the appropriate way to go here?
1: I'm so glad you asked, because the short answer is that I'm a vocal arranger and have been a choral composer.
0: Right.
1: And for me, as a vocalist, I like big sound, and I love to gesture wildly, and I love to be so inside the music. And I found that when I played with a string quartet, that was allowed. Like, I didn't have to sort of tone it down with other singers in the room and sort of respect other people's space. And I felt like that the power and ferocity of a string quartet was perfect for the way that I wanted to sing these songs. They kind of made the stories possibly bigger. That's why.
0: It seems pretty clear that as a vocal arranger and a string arranger that you must have classical training as well.
1: Yeah, I do. I went to school initially as a pianist and a performance major, but then switched over to voice. And I've sung many a classical concert, and I would probably be a mezzo.
0: Okay.
1: Yeah. But sometimes when I'm really singing early music, I can be really almost contralto. Because all that folk stuff I have good contact with the old chess voice.
0: Yeah, yeah. Well, it's interesting because a lot of, you know, if you go back to very early music, like 13th, 14th century, the distinction between what's folk and what's classical gets a little blurry.
1: Yeah, it does.
0: Yeah.
1: Yeah.
0: Again, roots under the ground.
1: Roots,
0: you know?
1: Under the ground.
0: So that must stand you, that training, that must stand you in good stead when it comes to all of the languages that you're faced with when you're putting these projects. I mean, the songs we're hearing today are in English, but there's of other languages in your repertoire.
1: That's so true. And I think it did give me a confidence. I'm not necessarily talented with languages, but I had this early training of, you as a singer have to be able to manage these various languages, and you try to listen very deeply for those little differences in accent. And and I think that made me a better musician to do that. However, this album is mostly in English, and I chose to do that even though I have deep roots in Eastern European music and Irish music. And on this album, I found that, with the exception of the Welsh song,
0: right,
1: it just fit in. All these songs in English sort of told a story to me, and so I stayed with them. But for me, the songs, the language of the song has so much to say about the landscape it comes from, about, you know, the people and the way they eat. And so I really enjoy those fine details.
0: Well, but also, I mean, one of the things about it is that they're not only regional language differences, but the kind of musical language, the tone production. I mean, the Serbian song you do, Oy Jabuko.
1: Oy Jabuko. Oh, you're amazing.
0: I mean, that's just like...
1: Yeah, it's, you know, a call.
0: That's that real kind of tight throat sort of thing.
1: Well, Oy Jabuko has that, really open, and then something like... It has a much more bright, the Bulgarian sort of fine sound. Yeah, they're so different.
0: Right. Whoa.

0: Now, and interestingly, the song you're going to do next, Oh Watch the Stars, I first heard from the McIntosh County Shouters, from the Georgia Sea Islands. Yeah. Those are rough, untutored voices. What do you think it does to the song to kind of bring it into a more, into this kind of setting?
1: So good. That question is so good. And the magic of these songs. So, and I want to say right up front that this is a song from Black American music, and the magic that rises up from so many of those spiritual songs is that there was deep, deep suffering and wrong happening, and yet the human spirit, they figured out, so many musicians from that tradition, a way to bring in this wonder and this welcome and letting go of this, the deep wrongs that were happening. And I think me as a person coming in from classical music and a white folk musician, what I want to do with a song like this is to keep telling that story, to keep saying this is coming from this tradition that comes up and out of, rises up and out of deep suffering. And don't forget this. Don't forget where this comes from. And don't forget why it feels so good to sing it. And so I just wanted to set this song into a beautiful, the cosmos, really, that when things are terrible, when things feel untenable in the human world, that to look up and out to the stars, the moon, the wind, can be a deep healing.
0: All right. Oh, Watch the Stars is the name of the song. Let's hear Maura Smiley's arrangement and performance. She's picked up the banjo for this one, a little bit of sound design as well, and of course, the members of the string quartet. Once again, Sarah Caswell and Dana Lynn on violins, Josh Henderson, viola, Jody Redditch-Ferber on cello. Here's the song, Oh, Watch the Stars.

0: That is Maura Smiley's version of Oh, Watch the Stars. That's a Gullah song.
1: Yes.
0: The Gullah people, so sung in English, but the Gullah language is kind of a mix of West African and English. And
1: yeah.
0: Yeah. Where did you find that song? What version did you first hear?
1: Yeah, this is such a deep history. It was collected by a Sierra Leonean musicologist in the 1920s.
0: So a West African musicologist

0: comes to America
1: yes,
0: to find this music.
1: To find this music and to transcribe it, because there was in that tragic history of slavery, that the Carolina Sea Islands was meant to be or came to be a rice growing region.
0: Mm-hmm.
1: And you know who knew about that was the people in West Africa. And so thus this terrible history began. But the music, you know, he wanted to see what the threads were. So yeah, in 1925, he published a book of many of the songs he transcribed from singers in St. Helena Island. And his name was Nicholas Balanta.
0: Hmm.
1: And the Seeger family got a hold of it sometime in the 40s, 50s. Ruth Seeger put it into one of her songbooks. And the Seeger sisters also recorded it and added a couple of, kind of made it more secular because it's a spiritual.
0: Right,
1: and,
0: right.
1: And then On the Process Is Gone. And that's, yeah, the Seeger sisters were kind of where
0: okay.
1: heard it.
0: I mean, it's just a complete reinvention of, you know, the kind of earthy, you know, broomstick pounding the floor version that the McIntosh County Shouters do. But that's something you've done before. I mean,
1: yeah,
0: your version of Oh Susanna, a total reinvention of a song that I thought I could gladly live the rest of my life without ever hearing again.
1: And thank you for playing that. That came to me from Don Pemberton, yeah, who reimagined the whole story of it, you know, from the perspective of the surreality of living in white supremacy and having this song, you know, seeking your loved one out. And that, yeah, it rained all night. It was so hot, but it was just all that surrealness in that lyric made such sense after she talked about that experience, you know, of being someone who doesn't have liberty.
0: Or agency. Yeah. So again, you know, the idea of looking for the story behind the song.
1: Yeah.
0: And that was from one of the records you did with your vocal ensemble, Voco.
1: Yeah.

0: to cry.
1: What is the status of VOCO? Is that still an ongoing concern?
2: Yeah. Somebody told me to change the name because if I keep going, you know, an agent said, you have to just start over. And I said, okay, well, maybe so. We do a few gigs a year, and it's always a pleasure. But I'm doing more on my own these days.
1: Mm, right.
2: Actually, Jody on cello here toured with me for, I don't know, a couple years. We did a TED conference together. So, yeah, the family still is connected.
1: Well, this has been really wonderful, having the five of you here. Maura, after many years of playing your music, finally getting a chance to learn how to say your name correctly and to hear this live set has been a lot of fun. Thank you so much.
2: Thank you, John, for having us.

0: 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In a moment, we'll listen to another of our soundcheck sessions, this time with the harpist Ashley Jackson. And like Maura Smiley, she too is mining a deep, rich vein of American folk music. Stay with us. I'm John Schaefer, and you're listening to New Sounds.
1: Thanks for joining us for New Sounds here on WNYC. Taking a look at Maura's tour schedule. Looks like she's playing some dates in Alaska, working her way through New Mexico. Looks like a Western tour up into Canada. Don't see any East Coast dates yet, but you can check that out. Coming up at midnight, the very latest news from the BBC World Service. It's all here on WNYC. Mostly sunny skies tomorrow with highs in the lower 80s. Heads up, those wind gusts up to 25 miles per hour expected by the afternoon.
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0: Tomorrow night on New Sounds, storytelling takes many forms. Sometimes a through-line narrative that's easy to follow, and sometimes, as in this work by the late Robert Ashley, it's more elliptical, his perfect lives, private parts, full of musings about life and love, but also number theory and medieval heretics. And it's just a pretty extraordinary piece. And we'll get a chance to hear that and some storytelling from Laurie Anderson and a tale of a child's ambivalent relationship with a piano in a work by the late Bob Samarato that exists only in a New Sounds live recording that we will hear tomorrow.
4: She didn't cook much, never really had the time, you know. And
0: 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So if you want to hear the full session with Maura Smiley or Ashley Jackson, which we're going to get into in just a moment, you can do that. Meanwhile, though, the playlist and the show are available on newsounds.org with program number 5002. And if you're online but not at newsounds.org and want to hear this show, just type into your browser newsounds 5002 and you will get this show, where we now whisk you right back into our performance studio for another of our soundcheck sessions.

Harpist Ashley Jackson's album is called Take Me to the Water, and it is a true album, carefully programmed to take listeners on a watery journey through spirituals, blues, spiritual jazz, and classical music. There are many layers to this record, but before we get into unpacking any of them, let's hear Ashley Jackson live in our studio with a version of the traditional song, River Jordan.

0: That is Ashley Jackson live here in the studio and a performance of River Jordan. You'll find a version of that on Ashley's new record called Take Me to the Water. And that's about as high as the harp goes at the end there, right?
1: Yeah, just about.
0: Ashley, it's great to have you here.
1: Thank you, John.
0: It was River Jordan to begin with.
1: Yes.
0: As on the record, by the end, you were into Deep River.
1: So I teased Deep River a little bit by a very kind of expanded, improvised version of the melody.
0: And there was a little bent note in there. Mm-hmm. How'd you do that?
1: So I really wanted to capture this kind of southern heavy blues sound, right? And so that twang I was imitating on a guitar, what I do is I said it's a very quick pedal slide.
0: Ah.
1: So for some of us harpists, it sounds like a mistake, but it was very intentional because I wanted to capture that.
0: Yeah, yeah. On the record, this song, River Jordan, has very simple percussion and a kind of, I won't even call it singing, it's that word, that kind of moaning thing that Blind Willie Johnson used to do.
1: Mm-hmm.
0: Is that you?
1: It is me. And in the session, what helps me get into the vibe and the message is to sing. And so I started humming, and Silas Brown, the engineer, came running out with a vocal mic. He's like, "You got to sing this." I said, "What?" that's how it came to be.
0: Yeah. I mean, there is that tradition of moaning where it's like you're just beyond words and you're just letting out that feeling.
1: That's right. That's right.
0: And that kind of blues tradition suffuses the spirituals that we hear as well. So it begins to tie together all the different threads that you're weaving this record.
1: That's right.
0: So tell us a little bit about how this was made. Did you have the thematic idea first and programmed around that, or were these just pieces and you were like, "Oh, look what I've done"?
1: Mm-hmm. You know, John, it's actually a kind of a combination of both, right? I had some pieces in my repertoire that I've always wanted to play, and so I kind of make a list of those, and then I start to look for the connections between them. And I kept coming back to this idea of water, especially how it's referenced in spirituals.
0: Yeah.
1: So Deep River, my home is over Jordan. And I was also thinking a lot about just my own growing up in the Baptist church and singing during the baptism part of the service. So Take Me to the Water was one of those kind of classic Baptist hymns that we would sing. It sort of started around my memories of going to church, of spirituals that reference water, what that means. And then I wanted to expand that.
0: Well, you just said it in passing there, but it's a really interesting water and what it means.
1: Mm-hmm.
0: Because what water means in spirituals, especially in the phrase crossing over, which you hear in so many spirituals, it has a very specific metaphorical meaning, doesn't it?
1: That's right, yes. You know, I think of American spirituals as America's first performing arts form. It was a necessary form of communication between the enslaved. And the ingenuity behind them is in that coded language.
0: Yeah.
1: Right? And so they had to sing melodies that were pleasing to their oppressors, but they really meant something else to one another. And so water, they couldn't explicitly express their desires for freedom, but water becomes that metaphor, either a literal gateway, you know, going up the Mississippi River for freedom, or something bigger than that, just a life beyond this one in bondage.
0: Right. And in some cases, it's another life entirely.
1: That's
0: it's
1: right.
0: Beyond this life and into the next.
1: Mm-hmm. Mm-hmm.
0: So that is another theme that runs through this album. And I'm wondering how two pieces in particular relate to that, because it's not immediately obvious.
1: Uh-huh.
0: One of them is the Debussy, the Danse Sacrée
1: The
0: Danse Sacrée Profane.
1: I wanted to include it for two reasons. First, it's a beautiful piece of music for harpists to play. And the rumor is that Debussy was inspired by a watercolor painting about water. And you can really hear that in that opening harp solo, those sort of rippling chords, right, kind of takes you out into a very calm piece of water, right? But as I was putting together other pieces of the album, I was noticing a thematic connection between the opening of the Debussy and this Afro-Cuban chant about Yemaya.
0: Mm.
1: The intervals are very similar.
0: Yemaya is one of the Orishas.
1: That's right.
0: Of the Yoruba people brought to, you'll still find their names invoked in Santeria and...
1: Yes, all over really the kind of Afro...
0: And she is the goddess of
1: fresh water.
0: Water.
1: Yes. Yeah.

0: a work by the Brazilian composer João Luiz Rezende, Yemayá, Part 1, as played by Ashley Jackson, on the harp with strings, from her album called Take Me to the Water. You're hearing Ashley's performance in our studio and interview from our Soundcheck podcast series on this edition of New Sounds. Let's get right back to it and pick up this conversation about how that piece, the Yemayá that we just heard, relates to some of the other music on the record.
1: You know, one of my favorite things to do is to look for those connections, both musically and extra musically, between different styles of music. It's, I think it's a great reminder for listeners that, you know, there are these things that connect us despite our differences.
0: Yeah. The other piece I wanted to ask about, connection-wise, is the Alice Coltrane.

0: So how does that fit in with this watery theme?
1: Right. So we had just talked about Yemaya, and one of the things that she represents is compassion.
0: Mm-hmm.
1: Compassion for the world around us, but also for one another. So the Alice Coltrane, I like to begin my albums in a place of love, of openness. And Radhe Shyam is about Krishna and his beloved, and that union between the two of them.
0: Okay. So, I mean, the sequencing of the album is clearly something you thought about a lot.
1: Yes, and agonized over. But, you know, I do really, you know, people listen to music in all kinds of ways, and I recognize that, and it's a beautiful thing. So for those who want to go from start to finish, there's something for them. But, you know, I try to get to the emotional content right away. So
0: yeah.
1: That for the listener who just wants that one track, I think that's something for them too.
0: Okay. You ended River Jordan with a little teaser,
1: mm-hmm,
0: for Deep River.
1: That's right.
0: Which then appears in two different halves,
1: mm-hmm,
0: on the record.
1: Yes.
0: You're going to do Deep River 2
1: for
0: us? I'll
1: do the second of those two.
0: Well, it's a sort of a callback to the first performed piece in our studio. Let's once again hear Ashley Jackson playing the harp and Deep River Part 2. You'll find a version on her album, which is called Take Me to the Water.

0: Harpist Ashley Jackson doing a live performance in our studio of her arrangement of the old spiritual Deep River, which appears no fewer than three times on her record called Take Me to the Water, once at the end of River Jordan, and then there are two different halves of Deep River on the record. Ashley has just played Deep River Part 2. And on this edition of New Sounds, we are hearing one of our occasional programs drawn from our archive of soundcheck performances, our twice-a-week podcast of live music and interviews from our performance studio. We'll continue with a little more from Ashley Jackson in just a moment.
1: 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On the next All of It, Academy Award-winning filmmaker Questlove joins us to discuss Earth, Wind, and Fire, to be celestial versus That's the Weight of the World. 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
0: 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And now a final excerpt from harpist Ashley Jackson's soundcheck session. Here, she plays the title track from her then brand new record called Take Me to the Water.

0: Well, you could really just hear the waves. Take Me to the Water, Part One, live performance by Ashley Jackson. And, you know, Ashley, it just occurs to me, listening to you play these pieces, these are old, deeply rooted American works.
1: Yes.
0: Played on an instrument that, despite jazz greats like Dorothy Ashby and Alice Coltrane, and despite, you know, more experimental harpists like the wonderful Zena Parkins, is still associated with Western European classical music.
1: Yeah.
0: Is that freeing, in a sense, that because the repertoire, I'm sure there's a big repertoire that harpists know, but for the rest of us, the repertoire seems so tiny that you have carte blanche to do what you want?
1: That's a great question. I think for me, understanding that the harp that I play is just, it's really relatively new. Harp is one of the oldest instruments in the world.
0: Right.
1: And there are versions of harps that exist in so many cultures. And when you tap into that global history, then the possibilities for these sounds are endless.
0: So when you say my instrument, you mean the European harp in general?
1: Right, the pedal harp.
0: Right,
1: yes.
0: Which is what, maybe 200 years old,
1: if that.
0: Whereas, you know, you go to Ethiopia and you see the people playing the krar, and that might be thousands and thousands of years
1: old.
0: Yes,
1: you have the kora in West Africa, you have the Nyatiti in Kenya, you have Irish harps, you have harps in South America. I mean, it just goes on and on.
0: Yeah.
1: When you listen to that music, you realize this instrument's so capable of making so many different types of sounds and communicating to so many different cultures.
0: In keeping with the idea of revisiting things we've heard before, we're going to end with a little bit of Take Me to the Water Part 2. Whose voices are we hearing here?
2: Take me to the water.
1: Yes, so this is a choir in Minnesota called Known MPLS, and I was introduced to them while recording a radio documentary with Julie Amaker. And we had started with some of these pieces, including Take Me to the Water.
0: What was the documentary about?
1: It's Take Me to the Water. So I was in the early stages of putting that album together, and she approached me. She put me in touch with their choir director, and they're wonderful to work with. And so since this album is so much steeped in vocal music, it made sense to have voices at the end.
0: Yeah. So there is a documentary about the making of this record.
1: There's a radio documentary, yes.
0: Okay. Yeah. Well, Ashley, it's been great having you and the harp here in the studio. It's a wonderful record. Thanks for playing some of it for us today.
1: Thanks so much for having me, John. It's been great.
0: Down the hall in the video control room, our producer Karen Havlick shot video of these performances. Check out Ashley and her harp and her fetching green sneakers. Our technical director is Irene Trudell. I'm John Schaefer. You can keep up with everything we're doing on New Sounds by subscribing to our free weekly newsletter. 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
3: 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Good morning. I'm Michael Hill. Thank you for tuning in. Coming up today on the Brian Lehrer Show, a look at the economic and political future in the United Kingdom 10 years after Brexit. 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

0: I'm in the mood for some mostly clear 70-degree weather this morning. Mostly sunny and 84 for a high on this Thursday. Chances of showers and thunderstorms overnight with a low temperature around 68. Watch out for those winds if you're out late and overnight. Otherwise, alternate side parking and the meters are in effect today, and we have no subway delays. Just updated that. It is 521. This is WNYC.
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2: But what's it like to win a Michelin star, and what does it take to keep it? 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His former restaurant in D.C., Tail Up Goat, won a star in 2017, shortly after it opened for the first

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1: And this is WNYC in New York, coming up on 5:30 and news headlines in a minute, including the Rent Guidelines Board holding a meeting tonight, a big one. That's coming up in just a minute here in our news headlines. Also coming up today, this is on All of It at Noon, Questlove talks about his new Earth, Wind, and Fire documentary. All of it at noon today right here on WNYC. 7 degrees, mostly clear, mostly sunny, 84 today.
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4: Live from NPR News in Washington, I'm Dave Mattingly. Authorities in Venezuela are still assessing the damage from a pair of powerful earthquakes that struck the country yesterday. More than 30 people are confirmed dead, hundreds more injured. Venezuela's acting president, Delcy Rodriguez, declared an emergency and says dozens of buildings were leveled north of Caracas. Some injuries and power outages are reported in Northern California after a moderate earthquake shook the region yesterday. The U.S. Geological Survey says that quake had a magnitude of 5.6. It struck east of Mendocino. A day after the Senate approved a war powers resolution on Iran, senators voted against a similar resolution late last night. The second vote came hours after President Trump went to Capitol Hill and criticized senators in his own party for supporting the original vote. NPR's Maria Andrusevich has more.
5: Senators Bill Cassidy and Rand Paul joined Democrats in advancing the first resolution to rebuke Trump's war in Iran, but both reversed course following harsh criticism from the president. Cassidy told Trump at a Capitol Hill briefing that the war's objectives have not been achieved, but later said a follow-up meeting addressed his concerns. Paul has voted in favor of previous measures to stop the war, but voted present on this one, calling it a way to negotiate a lasting peace.
4: That's NPR's Marie Andrusevich. This is NPR News.
1: On WNYC, 70 and mostly clear, some sunshine out there. It's 5:32. Good morning, I'm Michael Hill. Tenants in a million rent-stabilized apartments will find out tonight just how much they must pay on their next lease. New York City's Rent Guidelines Board is holding its annual vote in East Harlem at 7 o'clock tonight. Board members are considering a range of outcomes, including the first ever rent freeze on two-year leases. They're also considering increases as high as 2% on one-year leases and 4% on two-year leases. The vote will determine whether Mayor Mamdani can fulfill his campaign pledge to freeze the rent. The decision only applies to rent-stabilized apartments. Jersey City residents will have to wait another week to see if they'll be hit with a 20% property tax hike. Mayor James Solomon pulled a resolution for the measure from last night's city council agenda. Mayor Solomon proposed a tax hike last week to help deal with Jersey City's more than $250 million budget gap. He says his administration is now considering the size of the tax hike and looking for more cuts to city services.
6: And how difficult and painful that is, we are looking to bring it lower, but I can't make any promises about numbers and where that goes, because it's going to be a process.
1: The city council will now consider the tax hike plan at a special council meeting on July 1st. Some Staten Island ferry riders should plan for alternate transportation this 4th of July. That's a Saturday. The New York City Transportation Department says ferry service will be suspended for two significant chunks on the nation's birthday. Ferry service will not run from 8 in the morning until 1:30 in the afternoon that day. It'll be canceled again from 8 to 10 at night. New York Harbor will also be closed to all vessel traffic, but during operating hours, the ferry will run service every 30 minutes with extra service between 4 and 8 at night for crowds commuting to the holiday fireworks displays. There's a World Cup match today at MetLife Stadium, so expect more crowded public transit. Ecuador versus Germany at 4 o'clock. NJ Transit trains departing from Penn Station, New York, and Secaucus Junction Station will be limited from around 11:20 this morning until 3 in the afternoon to fans traveling to the stadium. Expect much of the area on 42nd Street to be closed for traffic. 70 and mostly cloudy, some sunshine out there. Mostly sunny today with a high of 84 and a calm wind. We have chances of showers and thunderstorms overnight and some strong winds. And then tomorrow, 30% chance of morning rush hour showers and storms.
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7: This is Morning Edition from NPR News. I'm Amy Martinez in Los Angeles, California.
8: And I'm Michelle Martin in Washington, D.C. Good morning. Fertilizer prices are finally falling now that the Strait of Hormuz is reopening. That should be a relief to American farmers. But as NPR's Kirk Sigler reports, it's likely to be months before supply chains ease and farmers get any real break.
9: For Ryan Poe, the headlines about fertilizer going down thanks to a tentative peace deal with Iran should come with a qualifier. He's a fifth-generation wheat farmer near the tiny town of Hartline, Washington.
10: Maybe a global supplier of fertilizer sees that kind of instant price change, but like for me on the farm, there's been no change in fertilizer price.
9: Poe already bought most of his for the year, and as we're talking, he's putting it on fields he needs to keep weeds off of before he plants this fall. He figures he spent 23% more on fertilizer than last year before the war.
10: It's like the sticker shock of like, okay, yeah, this is definitely higher than last year.
9: Farmers are equally eager for relief from high diesel prices, but a recent USDA report predicts energy and fertilizer prices won't go down substantially until 2027. Before the turmoil in the Middle East, Poe was already dealing with low wheat prices, the effects of inflation, and President Trump's second trade war in 10 years. It's a pile-on.
10: It's just definitely not a fun time to be in ag.
9: Where and what you farm can make a difference. Many farmers in the Midwest locked in their fertilizer before the closure of the Strait of Hormuz. They get a lot of it from Canada anyway.
11: In South Dakota here, all in all, things are looking better than, say, 6 months ago.
9: Grain farmers like Kevin Deinert in Mount Vernon, South Dakota, are now in speculation mode when it comes to buying fertilizer for next year. Do they just buy now while the price is starting to fall? But what if the Iran deal doesn't hold or there's some other crisis next week?
11: Say within the last 10 to 15 years, I don't think we have seen things fluctuate as rapidly as we see now.
9: Deinert says to cope, he's being aggressive with buying as well as marketing and getting used to making quick decisions. Next door in Iowa, soybean farmer Dave Walton decided to buy less fertilizer this year, and so he's using less, trying to stretch it out through the end of the year.
12: Every time I pull a tractor into a field, it just costs more because everything has gone up. The squeeze on our margin is real.
9: Walton thinks he can hang on in part due to recent federal relief aid, but the same may not be said for many of his neighbors. That could have devastating effects on the rural economy. Kirk Sigler, NPR News, Boise.
7: When Iran plays a World Cup game against Egypt tomorrow, there will be more than just the drama on the field. Iran's head coach says his squad is the most oppressed team at the tournament this year due to U.S.-imposed visa and travel restrictions. But those hassles pale in comparison to the pressures Iran's government places on its own athletes. Here's NPR's Arzu Rezvani.
13: Iran's road to the World Cup has been tough.
14: Welcome to this PBS News special report. Today, the U.S. and Israel launched an unprecedented joint attack on Iran.
13: When the U.S. and Israel launched their war in February, it derailed trainings and practice tournaments in Iran. The team's tune-up games before the World Cup were all on the road, like this one against Nigeria, broadcast on Football Live.
15: So that's got things on the way.
13: And even as the World Cup approached, the U.S. issued visas for Iran's team just before the tournament kicked off and denied visas for several support staff. After U.S. authorities barred the team from entering the states more than a day before opening matches, Iran's squad moved its training base from Arizona to Mexico.
16: So when you add all of that, it makes it very challenging for the players to prepare themselves for the World Cup games.
13: That's Afshin Ghotbi. He was the head coach of Iran's national soccer team from 2009 to 2011. Ghotbi says the U.S. imposed travel hassles are robbing Iran's squad of precious time to acclimate.
16: Just the fact that you can't be in the country that you're playing, in my opinion, can create a psychological stress and create a little bit of the logistical stress, having to travel longer distances. And I think that is a disadvantage.
13: It's unfair treatment, says Rotby, that Iran's players are kind of used to, even during the offseason.
16: Visas and even the military service for some of the young players has in the past been a little bit of a roadblock for Iranian players to have a chance to play in the top leagues around the world.
13: Beyond this World Cup and this team, Iran is one of the toughest places to play sports. In the 1990s, the late Supreme Leader Ali Khamenei declared that athletes had a duty to bring pride and glory to the nation. From that moment on, the state started following and controlling its athletes, policing what they say and surveilling what they do. Again, former Iranian coach Rotby.
16: Are they being monitored? Yes. When the Iranian national team travels, there's security around them. How much is just making sure nothing bad happens, and how much of it's for stopping people seeking political asylum? I'll leave it to people's imagination.
13: 28-year-old Hadi Tiranvalipour doesn't have to imagine it. He lived it.
11: When I was in the Iranian national team and we decided to go for the Asian championship, you cannot imagine they prepared 2-3 people to just only control the athlete, to don't go anywhere.
13: For nearly a decade, Hadi was a member of Iran's national taekwondo team. But a few years ago, during nationwide protests, he spoke out on state-run television in favor of expanding women's rights.
11: After the program, they told me this is out of your business. You don't have right to speak about this. And if you want to speak, you should pay the price.
13: The celebrated taekwondo champion lost it all. His team, his job, his livelihood. Hadi is now a refugee in Italy, where he still practices taekwondo and is still monitored by Iranian authorities.
11: Now, while I'm talking with you, maybe it's kind of a little bit danger for my family. You know, I spoke with the one media, and after that, they started to warning about my family. Hadi doesn't have right to speak. Please speak with Hadi to don't talk about this issue. But I cannot, you know. Now it's my responsibility for my people.
13: It's been hard for Hadi to watch this World Cup. He's noticed a couple of players missing from the team after they criticized the government. One is in prison. Sean Sadri, who studies Iran's sports, politics, and media at the University of Alabama, says Iran's athletes are ultimately stuck.
17: Outside Iran, they're criticized for representing the government and representing the state emblem. But inside Iran, any defiance puts their careers, their freedoms, and their families at risk.
13: Indeed, at many of the World Cup media briefings, Iran's players have said very little about the political situation, saying they're just here to play soccer. Anything more could cost them everything. Arzu Rezvani, NPR News, Los Angeles.
7: All right, there's a full slate of World Cup games today. The best one that I'm eyeballing is Japan taking on Sweden. That's at Arlington, Texas. And then a couple of other games, Germany taking on Ecuador and the United States taking on Turkey. United States and Germany each trying to finish group play unbeaten. So lots of great World Cup action coming up this Thursday. This is NPR News.
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1: 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Coming up on the Ryan Lehrer Show this morning at 10, hear analysis of the results of congressional primary races outside of New York City. 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
18: Throughout the 90s and aughts, the group Tortoise cut a distinctive swath through the music world, mostly because they refused to play just one type of music. Often considered one of the first so-called post-rock bands, Tortoise actually played a shape-shifting mix of jazz, Jamaican dub, rock, minimalism, and electronic music. In recent years, with the various band members in great demand for other projects, Tortoise recordings and performances have been pretty sporadic, but they're playing tonight at the Knockdown Center in Queens. Here's their song, Restless Waters. A sample-heavy song called Restless Waters by the band Tortoise. They'll be joined by New York's own Lorraine for their show tonight at the Knockdown Center. Get more info at newsounds.org.
1: We have mostly sunny skies right now in the mid to upper 60s across the area, even cooler than that in some spots like Kosciusko, Connecticut right now is at 59 degrees. Corona, Queens is 65 and Caldwell, New Jersey is at 60 degrees. In the big city, 69 with some sunshine, mostly sunny, a high of 84 today with a calm wind. Pretty good chances of showers and thunderstorms overnight. And then tomorrow, a 30% chance of morning rush hour showers and thunderstorms, partly sunny, and 86. It is 5:46. 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
1: And this is WNYC in New York. Later on Morning Edition, many Americans are very concerned about artificial intelligence.
2: I think they're right to worry, because right now all they hear about is that jobs are going away.
1: Now, two former governors are on a mission to mitigate potential artificial intelligence job losses. More on their efforts so far next hour on Morning Edition. 69 with sunshine right now, mostly sunny and 84 for a high today with a calm wind. Tonight we have chances of showers and thunderstorms overnight with some strong winds. And then tomorrow a 30% chance of morning rush hour showers and thunderstorms, partly sunny and 86 for a high. It is WNYC in New York.

0: And this is WNYC in New York. Coming up on 6:30, a news headlines in just a minute. Coming up on all of it today, a new Guggenheim exhibit explores the pop art movement and why New York City has played such a central role from the 60s through today. All of it at noon today right here on WNYC in New York. Looking at your commute this morning, we have no subway delays to report. But we do have to tell you alternate side parking and the meters are in effect. And there's a match at MetLife Stadium.
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3: Live from NPR News in Washington, I'm Dave Mattingly. Rescue teams in Venezuela are still going through the rubble of collapsed buildings following two powerful earthquakes. They struck the country yesterday, about a minute apart. The U.S. Geological Survey says the first quake had a magnitude of 7.2. The second was measured at 7.5. Venezuela's acting president, Delcy Rodriguez, says at least 164 people are confirmed dead. She says nearly 1,000 others have been injured. Dozens of buildings collapsed north of Caracas. U.S. Army General Chris Donahue is expected to announce his retirement soon. That's according to two U.S. officials not authorized to speak publicly. Donahue is a four-star general who oversees U.S. Army operations across Europe and Africa. NPR's Quill Lawrence says Donahue might be best known as the last American soldier to depart Afghanistan in 2021 during the chaotic withdrawal of American forces during the Biden administration.
4: He's very highly respected across the military. Defense Secretary Hegseth came into office saying that there are far too many flag officers in the military. He shrunk down the possible four-star jobs, so promotions that Donahue could get, but Donahue would have seemed like a competitive candidate for anything up to the chairman of the Joint Chiefs of Staff.
3: The Pentagon is now investigating the withdrawal from Afghanistan. This is NPR News from Washington.
0: On WNYC in New York, upper 60s with some sunshine at 6:32. Good morning. I'm Michael Hill. Dozens of community groups are asking Mayor Mamdani to change course on how he's running the NYPD. WNYC's Liam Quigley has more.
5: When Mayor Zahran Mamdani was elected, criminal justice reformers hoped he would stop the NYPD's crackdown on low-level quality-of-life crimes. Today, many of those advocates are holding a rally at City Hall demanding changes. They say in a letter that arrests for minor offenses disproportionately harm low-income communities. Edwin Santana with the Urban Justice Center says the group wants the mayor to stop hiring new officers and invest in community programs instead.
6: The problem is not that the NYPD lacks resources or training. That's not the problem. The problem is that the city continues to rely on policing to solve social problems while failing to invest in systems that actually keep people safe.
5: The rally comes as violent crime rates in the city are at record lows, which Mamdani has celebrated.
0: A company that operates a popular home health care service in New York has agreed to a $160 million settlement with workers over unpaid wages. WNYC's Caroline Lewis reports.
7: The company, PPL, took over the state's consumer-directed personal assistance program last January. The program allows more than 200,000 disabled New Yorkers to hire personal assistants and pay them through Medicaid. PPL is responsible for tracking the hours worked and issuing paychecks. But workers in the program filed a class action lawsuit against PPL last year, alleging that they missed payments or received checks that were incorrect as the company was getting its operations off the ground. PPL said it's not admitting to any wrongdoing as part of the settlement agreement, which still has to be finalized in court.
0: A high-ranking aide and close ally to former Mayor Eric Adams is in trouble with the law. Frank Carone denies he broke the law, denies he steered an emergency shelter contract in exchange for bribes. He remains free while awaiting trial. More on the case from our Samantha Max in just a few minutes. Upper 60s with some sunshine now, mostly sunny and 84 for a high today. Chances of showers and thunderstorms overnight. And then tomorrow, a 30% chance of morning rush hour showers and thunderstorms, partly sunny in 86. Alternate side parking and the meters in effect.
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9: It's Morning Edition from NPR News. 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
10: Enemy Martinez. NATO Secretary General Mark Rutte met with President Trump at the White House on Wednesday. Trump has repeatedly slammed NATO, and he continued on Wednesday.
11: We were disappointed with the UK. We were disappointed with Germany and France. We're disappointed with most of them. Spain is a horror show.
10: But pointing at Rutte, Trump said, "I have great respect for this man." We're joined now by reporter Terry Schultz in Brussels, who covers NATO closely. Terry, Rutte made this trip primarily to work on issues ahead of a crucial NATO summit in Turkey. What's he worried about?
12: It's very much on Rutte's shoulders to ensure that NATO can come out of every meeting, especially a summit with all 32 heads of state and government, say they're more united than ever. And this continuous criticism of NATO and of individual countries makes that difficult. Trump actually said yesterday that if it weren't being hosted by Turkish President Recep Tayyip Erdogan, whom he likes, he probably wouldn't come. And that was an open threat last year ahead of the summit in The Hague, that if all allies didn't agree to raise their defense spending to 5% of GDP, he wouldn't show up. The flip side of that, of course, is that increasing their defense spending was absolutely necessary in the view of many experts and most governments themselves. So then this U.S. pressure is actually useful to make it happen.
10: OK, now Rutte is often called the Trump whisperer because he's managed to keep the president in the alliance. So is that an accurate portrayal? Does that hold water to you?
12: Absolutely. And he has managed to turn Trump's negativity around in some cases. But there are a lot of things going on right now, and the pressure on Rutte is immense. His flattery of the U.S. president, his trademark tactic, which is controversial, increases accordingly. Trump's fury that many NATO countries didn't enthusiastically join or even support his war on Iran has been a very divisive issue in the transatlantic relationship. And for Rutte himself, who made multiple statements that were very favorable toward Trump's attacks, despite that not being the NATO consensus. Now, Trump called NATO a paper tiger repeatedly, saying allies had failed the U.S., even though he never officially asked NATO to take part. And you can hear Rutte's attempt in the Oval Office to convince Trump that this political opposition didn't actually hinder the military efforts.
13: I know there have been debates about whether your allies in Europe were with you or not. I just want to say one thing, which
14: they
13: is
14: weren't.
13: Yeah, but let me say one thing, which is
12: So Trump says they weren't. Now, what Rutte then went on to say is that as many as 5,000 planes did take off from Europe during the war on Iran. But the fact remains, and Trump knows it, many governments were against the war.
10: Rutte also made the case that Trump's push for Europeans to spend more on defense has paid off, so to speak.
12: That's right. And Rutte came highly prepared for this argument with multiple visual displays. One chart was titled The Trump Trillion and showed that since the first Trump administration, the Europeans and Canada have spent more than $1 trillion more on defense.
13: This is because of Russia, because of the threat. But I'm also absolutely convinced that you, being President of the United States, being consistently pushing for something which since Eisenhower has not been achieved, which is the Europeans equalizing their defense spending with the United States. This is your evidence.
12: And he also had data on how many more jobs are being created in the U.S. due to this, so he was prepared. But what's really crucial for NATO's European members now is to figure out how they'll replace the military capabilities the U.S. is making increasingly clear it will remove from the plans to protect Europe to other areas that Washington prioritizes.
10: That's reporter Terry Schultz in Brussels. Terry, thanks.
12: You're welcome.
9: We wanted to talk more about the president's relationship with NATO with Ambassador Kurt Volker. He is a former U.S. ambassador to NATO, and he previously served as special representative to Ukraine during President Trump's first term. Ambassador, welcome back. Thanks for joining us.
15: My pleasure. Thank you.
9: I understand you're in Poland right now, a NATO member country, to attend the Ukraine Recovery Conference. So what are you hearing there about President Trump and his latest criticism of NATO?
15: Well, here, you know, I think people have heard this for so much and so long, so much criticism, that what we've heard recently is relatively mild by comparison. And he said, for instance, he's going to the NATO summit. He likes Erdogan. Ruta was telling him about how NATO countries are doing more, and, you know, he'll jab back at that. But it doesn't look to me like he's going to Ankara to blow up this NATO summit.
9: What about other people there? What are they saying?
15: Well, they're happy that he joined the G7 statement on Ukraine. The Pearl mechanism, that is Europeans buying American equipment to give to Ukraine, we're still supporting that. There are going to be some announcements about some investments in Ukraine here at this Ukraine Recovery Conference. Look, there is a overall deeply seated irritation and frustration with President Trump over everything. But within that, they're kind of reading the tea leaves, say, where are we going? Where now? And for example, in that press conference with Ruta yesterday, President Trump actually complimented the skill of the Ukrainian fighters. Hmm. That's something he hasn't done before.
9: Yeah, say more about that, if you would. I am, since you were there at this Ukraine Recovery Conference. Mm-hmm. So how you said sort of reading tea leaves. How do you read the tea leaves, or how do people there read the tea leaves vis-a-vis Ukraine from a Ukraine security perspective? Does the relationship seem at least at this moment on a firmer footing?
15: Well, what people see here is that Russia is slowly losing. They're not able to advance on the front lines. Their finances are in a shambles. Ukraine has superiority in drones and counter drones and electronic warfare and things. And so it looks like Ukraine is in a stronger position than they have been for the last 4 years of this war. And it looks as though the U.S. is seeing this and maybe not being so vocal about supporting Putin and not putting so much pressure on Ukraine right now.
9: So let's talk about Mr. Ruta. It does seem like he has a decent relationship with the president. As Terry told us during yesterday's mm-hmm. visit, Ruta complimented Trump, referred to him several times as leader of the free world. But Ruta represents, 31 other NATO members. How do Europeans view Ruta and Trump's relationship?
15: Well, it's kind of funny because they do criticize him and complain that he's so obsequious and he's flattering Trump all the time and he's sucking up to Trump. And at the same time, they're probably happy that he's doing that so they don't have to do it themselves. And in European politics, after the Iran war, it has actually shifted where it's not necessarily a benefit to be seen to be aligning with President Trump. You get some political gain from distancing yourself a little bit, as we saw with Italy's Giorgia Meloni. So they're probably happy that somebody else is managing the Trump issue.
9: So before we let you go, tell us a little bit more about the annual NATO summit that's going to take place in Ankara, Turkey, next month. Iran and Ukraine are expected to be sort of front and center there. What do you expect, if anything, to come out of that?
15: Well, first off, I expect this to be a normal summit. I don't think it's going to blow up and be a terrible NATO summit as we've seen in the past. Second, as we heard from Ruta, there is going to be an emphasis on spending, but spending in order to get capability. So it's going to focus on defense industry and procurement. That's going to be very positive. I think President Trump wants this to be a success for Erdogan. So I think this will be a fairly smooth summit.
9: That's Ambassador Kurt Volker, a former U.S. ambassador to NATO. Ambassador, thanks so much.
15: Thank you.
9: This is NPR News.
0: It's Morning Edition on WNYC. I'm Michael Hill. Some Black and Latino New Yorkers are feeling uneasy after Tuesday's sweep by Mamdani-endorsed Democratic Socialist candidates. WNYC's Elizabeth Kim explains.
14: At a watch party for House candidate Claire Valdez, an interview with House Speaker Hakeem Jeffries appeared on a TV screen. The crowd started to chant.
16: You're next.
14: The moment unnerved Queensborough President Donovan Richards. Jeffries could become the first Black Speaker of the House in November.
17: You know, to be shouting, you're next, a majority white audience to a Black man just harkens back to, some dark times in the history.
14: Adriano Espaillat, a five-term incumbent Congress member, lost to Daria Lisa Avila Chevalier in a gentrifying district that includes Harlem. Like Espaillat, she is Dominican, but half his age. Elizabeth Kim, WNYC News.
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0: It's Morning Edition on WNYC. I'm Michael Hill. The fallout continues after a confidant of former Mayor Eric Adams pleads not guilty to federal corruption charges yesterday. Frank Rhone faces charges including bribery, money laundering, and other offenses. WNYC Samantha Max joins us now to help break down what's happened so far. Sam, good morning.
16: Good morning.
0: Sam, let's start with you reminding us, who is Frank Rhone?
16: Frank Rhone is one of these really big figures in New York City politics. He is a born and bred Brooklynite, and his most recent prominent role was that he was the chief of staff to former mayor Eric Adams and also a longtime friend of the former mayor. Most of his career, he has worked as an attorney. He describes himself on his official website as, quote, one of New York City's most sought after business litigators, as well as a best-selling author and former Marine. And he's the founder of this consulting firm called Oak Tree Solutions. Before joining the Adams administration, he worked at a prominent white shoe law firm.
0: Now, you were in the courtroom yesterday, Sam. What happened?
16: Well, leading up to being in the courtroom, this indictment was unsealed that laid out this whole string of allegations against Rhone, his brother, and a couple of co-defendants. Prosecutors say that Rhone and his brother worked with a hotel owner and the owner's business manager to essentially profit off of the migrant crisis. The indictment alleges that this hotel owner, Jan Poju, and his business manager, Crystal Chen, wanted an emergency shelter contract for a hotel that Zhu owns in Long Island City, and that Rhone helped them get it in exchange for bribes. Prosecutors say that Zhu and Rhone were friends, and when city officials initially rejected Zhu's bid to get this contract, that Rhone worked his connections, and ultimately Zhu's hotel was awarded more than $6.8 million in emergency shelter contracts, according to prosecutors. So yesterday, they all appeared in court, they all pleaded not guilty, and then various pretrial conditions were set. So they're not going to be held in trial, they're not going to be held in jail while they await trial, but they do have to meet these different conditions like turning over their passports, random home checks. Zhu will actually be on electronic monitoring and he has to turn in some guns that he owns. And then bonds were set, $2 million for Frank Rhone, $8 million for Zhu, and lower amounts for the others. They also are not supposed to be in communication with one another, though Zhu and Chen, since they work together, they can talk about work. And the brothers, because of course they're brothers, they can be together, but they're not supposed to talk about the case.
0: Now, Sam, as you mentioned, Rhone and his three co-defendants pleaded not guilty. You were among the reporters his lawyer addressed outside of court. What does the defense have to say?
16: Yeah, Rhone's defense team says these are brothers who do things, quote, the right way. One of his attorneys, Arthur Idala, said outside of court that Rhone took somewhat of a pay cut to join the Adams administration because he wanted to serve the public. He called the case weak and circumstantial.
18: This indictment is based on assumptions, assumption after assumption after assumption. This text, we assume, means that there was a phone call. We assume this was said. Well, folks, we all know what happens when we assume.
16: So Idala says there's no specific evidence that Rhone influenced the government. He accused prosecutors of targeting his client and taking all this time to look into every aspect of his life to try to find evidence of criminality. He noted that the investigation started under another presidential administration. And, you know, now we have a different administration, of course, but the same prosecutors, he says, are overseeing the case. And he questioned whether they're upset about something.
0: What's the next step in this indictment, Sam?
16: There's another court date set for a few days from now to check in on things. prosecutors, as this case goes on, they'll be required to turn over evidence. Abdallah says his team plans to tear the case apart. Prosecutors may try to make a deal with the defendants. That's common in cases like these, possibly even get people to flip and cooperate with investigations. So we'll see what happens.
0: Sam, before you go, can we talk about how this case fits into the broader context of the corruption probes around former Mayor Adams?
16: Yes, I mean, this is not the first time that we have seen something like this. Of course, Adams himself was charged in the Southern District of New York on corruption charges. Prosecutors said at the time that he traded his power for things like international flights, stays at luxury hotels, and illegal campaign contributions. A federal judge ultimately dismissed those charges after the Trump administration said they no longer wanted to pursue them, that it was distracting from the mayor's ability to help with immigration enforcement. I should note that Adams denied any wrongdoing. His former chief advisor and longtime confidant, Ingrid Lewis Martin, is currently facing charges in Manhattan State Court that she used her power to benefit people like film producers and real estate developers in exchange for money and gifts. She has denied those allegations. And then there have been various other officials whose homes have been searched over the years.
0: WNYC, Samantha Max on this for us this morning. Sam, thank you. A lot to cover there.
16: Yeah, thanks, Michael.
19: 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Open 7 days a week, now through August 18th. 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
0: It is 6:51. Marketplace Morning Report is next. And then later on Morning Edition, the head of the U.S. Postal Service responds to an executive order from President Trump by proposing to not deliver ballots in states that refuse to turn over their voter list to the federal government. More on that in about 15 minutes. Upper 60s and sunny right now, mostly sunny and 84 for a high today. And then we're looking at your commute this morning, and we have alternate side parking and the meters are in effect. And we must tell you again, it's a match day at MetLife Stadium. NJ Transit trains departing Penn Station in New York and Secaucus Junction will be limited to fans traveling to the stadium. That's from 11:20 this morning until 3 in the afternoon.
20: What's behind the recent strength of the U.S. dollar?
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22: From Marketplace in Washington, I'm Kimberly Adams. The U.S. dollar hit a more than one-year high this week on the U.S. dollar index, ticker symbol DXY, if you were curious, which measures the greenback against a basket of foreign currencies. The dollar's up about 5% since dipping to a recent low in late January before the Iran war started, and it's been rising in fits and starts ever since. Marketplace's Mitchell Hartman explains what's behind the increase.
23: The dollar's recent rise is mainly driven by differential economic growth and interest rate expectations between the U.S. and other big economies. U.S. economic growth has been strong recently, and consumers continue to spend it up. Jonas Golterman at Capital Economics says the Federal Reserve is responding as expected.
24: They've stopped talking about cutting interest rates, and they've started talking about hiking interest rates.
23: Meanwhile, Europe, the UK, and other developed economies are hurting more from the spike in energy prices and can't afford to hike interest rates without squelching growth.
24: And so that differential moves in favor of the US, and the dollar strengthens.
23: And here's what the recent dollar strengthening is not, says Joseph Gagnon at the Peterson Institute for International Economics, investors fleeing to safety in troubled times.
25: This is not a safe haven fight. The April 2025 Liberation Day tariffs, coupled with all the anti-foreigner rhetoric, has really dented the safe haven attractiveness of the dollar.
23: Gagneau says what's going on here is just the heightened lure of U.S. interest rates and dollar-valued assets, plus the underlying pull of our big, relatively strong economy.
25: Investors just love U.S. financial assets.
23: Which keeps the dollar strong. I'm Mitchell Hartman for Marketplace.
1: Later this morning, we're going to get the latest reading of the Personal Consumption Expenditures Index, PCE. It's a key measure of inflation. Here to break down what to look for in today's numbers is Susan Schmidt, Portfolio Manager at Exchange Capital Resources.
2: PCE is going to be a focus, of course, for the Fed, one of the data points they look at, but it's going to be year-over-year, month-over-month increase. Is it greater than expectations? Inflation, those higher prices, has been running hot, so above expectations the last couple of quarters. And don't forget, we have a new Fed chair, Kevin Warsh, at the helm. And so the Fed tone towards inflation seems to be that they're going to take a harder look at inflation. It hasn't been tamed as they had hoped. And investors are expecting more probability of an interest rate increase rather than a decrease at some point this year.
1: That was Susan Schmidt, Portfolio Manager at Exchange Capital Resources. Let's do the numbers. The FTSE in London is up 0.3%. Chipmaker Micron Technology released its highly anticipated earnings yesterday after the bell, showing the company's revenue quadrupled from the prior year. Micron is up 18% in pre-market trading. Dow, S&P, and NASDAQ futures are up in the 0.2 to 2.2% range, with the Dow future up 110 points. The 10-year Treasury yield is up at 4.41%.
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1: According to the ACLU, state lawmakers have introduced more than 500 bills targeting LGBTQ people in the 2026 legislative session. Those policies have economic consequences. Todd Sears is the CEO and founder of the business advocacy group Out Leadership. For the last several years, the group has put out an annual state LGBTQ plus business climate index, and Todd joins me now to discuss the latest report. Good morning.
3: Good morning, Kimberly. Thanks for having me.
1: What really determines where a state ranks in your list?
3: How either affirming or negative the governor is, the state legislators. We actually added the attorneys general this year, but also do state residents have the opportunity to have access to healthcare, specifically trans healthcare, trans medical benefits? Can they change their driver's license to match their gender identity? Can trans youth participate in sports? So if you have an employee, for example, that has a trans or non-binary child, in 29 states, they're losing access to both healthcare and the ability to participate in sports in their schools.
1: What about some of the states that moved down in the ranking? From a business perspective, what's at stake for those states?
3: Well, let's just talk about talent, for example. If you think about replacing an employee, what does that actually cost? If you think about tourism, we've seen a decline in tourism across the United States in the last 24 months, and specifically in anti-LGBTQ states. It all comes down to risk and risk calculus. And states are now having to navigate laws for their employees and the families of their employees that they never had before. And if you look at the broader spectrum of so many of these laws, when they do actually go before the federal judges, they have been struck down. They have been given injunctions. But the fact that they have been introduced creates a culture in these states that's unwelcoming, not just to LGBTQ people, but the next generation. Over 25% of Gen Z Americans identify as LGBTQ plus. And they're paying attention.
1: There are now state and federal policies in place that can really penalize companies for diversity, equity, inclusion policies that could be more inclusive to LGBTQ plus folks. How are you talking to companies about navigating this space?
3: When it comes down to the legalities, diversity and inclusion is actually not illegal. And the smart companies actually do understand that. Now, language and making sure that everything is inclusive as possible is incredibly important. And so messaging has been one of the major things the companies have had to navigate. But I always remind them that they didn't enter this conversation 20 years ago because they were just nice people. They entered this conversation because they knew that inclusion drove business results. And that's why they've done this for so long. So the smart companies out there are continuing to navigate and invest in inclusive environments because they know that it delivers business opportunity and talent.
20: Todd Sears is the CEO and founder of Out Leadership. Thank you, Todd.
3: Thank you so much for having me. Happy Pride.
20: And in Washington, I'm Kimberly Adams with the Marketplace Morning Report. 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
0: Good morning. Lawmakers, including Republicans, are expressing frustration with President Trump after he abruptly dropped plans to sign a bipartisan housing affordability bill unless Congress passes his voter ID bill. Democrats are also dismayed.
7: Trump's petty refusal shows how reluctant he is to do anything that would help the American people.
0: I'm Michael Hill. It's Morning Edition from NPR and WNYC. France shatters its all-time heat record again as a deadly heat wave continues across Western Europe. U.S. farmers hope high fertilizer prices will drop with the Strait of Hormuz reopening, but the USDA says that's not likely anytime soon. And a look at the downside of receiving a Michelin star. It's Thursday, June 25th. The news is next.
11: Live from NPR News in Washington, I'm Windsor Johnston. Search and rescue teams are pulling survivors from the rubble this morning after two powerful earthquakes struck Venezuela less than a minute apart last night. NPR's John Oda says the epicenter was west of Caracas, but the destruction stretched across one of the country's most densely populated regions.
13: From photos and videos, the damage looks quite extensive. You can see huge clouds of dust rising into the sky over collapsed buildings and rescue workers pulling survivors out of the rubble on stretchers. People were ducking for cover under tables at restaurants and dashing out of their homes into the streets.
11: NPR's John Otis reporting. Officials say at least 164 people are dead as rescue crews continue searching through collapsed buildings. More than 900 others have been injured. Acting President Delcy Rodriguez has declared a state of emergency, urging people to remain alert for aftershocks. Secretary of State Marco Rubio is touring Gulf Arab states to discuss an interim peace deal between the U.S. and Iran. NPR's Aya Betraoui reports Rubio is wrapping up his visit today with a summit of Gulf foreign ministers in Bahrain after stops in the United Arab Emirates and Kuwait.
26: Rubio says he's in the Gulf to thank Arab states for their, quote, incredible support throughout the war and to engage them about decisions going forward. Iran accused Gulf Arab states of allowing U.S. forces to launch attacks from their territory during the war. Iran targeted these countries with missiles and drones that hit bases, but also energy infrastructure, airports, and residential areas. Despite this, Rubio says the security partnership remains strong. The interim agreement with the U.S. focuses on curbing Iran's nuclear program. Its missile and drone capabilities are not part of the deal. Aya Batraoui, NPR News, Dubai.
11: A coalition of publishers representing nearly 400 newspapers has filed a lawsuit against OpenAI and Microsoft. It accuses the companies of stealing copyrighted material to build artificial intelligence models. NPR's John Ruwich reports.
9: Plaintiffs say this is the biggest coalition of local newspapers yet to sue OpenAI and Microsoft for violating protections under the Copyright Act. They say the companies systematically and willfully stole copyrighted news articles to build AI products like ChatGPT and Microsoft Copilot. The case is the latest in a raft of lawsuits accusing AI companies of scraping copyrighted material from the web to train models. The coalition includes Pulitzer Prize-winning publications like the Riverdale Press and the Concord Monitor and the New York Amsterdam News, one of the oldest black-owned newspapers in the U.S. OpenAI and Microsoft did not have an immediate comment. John Ruwich, NPR News.
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0: On WNYC in New York, upper 60s with sunshine, it's 4 minutes after 7. Good morning, I'm Michael Hill. New York City election data show turnout in Tuesday's primary election was down overall, but certain pockets of engagement boosted insurgent candidates. WNYC's Walter Wuthman reports.
10: A total of 531,000 people voted in this year's primary. That's less than half than turned out for last year's mayoral contest. But key constituencies of young voters in liberal neighborhoods powered Democratic Socialist Mayor Zoran Mamdani's preferred candidates to victory. CUNY Graduate Center political science professor John Mollenkopf says low turnout elections generally don't favor progressive candidates who rely on younger voters.
12: The DSA has managed to turn that around and activate a whole group of young, well-educated people who care about things like child care, care about things like can they afford the rent.
10: All three candidates Mamdani endorsed won their congressional primaries.
0: Voters of Millburn, New Jersey have rejected allowing local political candidates to hide their party affiliation on the ballot. WNYC's Mike Hayes has more.
14: The results were incredibly close. Out of about 4,000 ballots cast, the no vote prevailed by just 59 votes. Republicans currently hold a slight majority on the township committee, 3-2. And local Democrats accused Republicans of trying to shield their connection to Donald Trump and the national GOP at the ballot box, although Republican officials deny this. Trump's approval rating statewide has plummeted from around 50% after his election to now just 32%. And Republicans have not fared well in recent high-profile New Jersey elections, including last year's governor's race and a special election in Millburn's congressional district.
0: Delays on downtown A trains this morning. There's a World Cup match today at MetLife Stadium, Ecuador versus Germany, so expect more crowded public transit. Also, NJ Transit trains departing from Penn Station, New York, and Secaucus Junction Station will be limited from around 11:20 this morning until 3 in the afternoon to fans traveling to the stadium. Expect much of the area around 42nd Street to be closed for traffic. Alternate side parking and the meters are in effect. Upper 60s now with sunny skies in Soho and in the city. Mostly sunny and 84 for a high today with a calm wind. Chances of showers and thunderstorms overnight. And then tomorrow, a 30% chance of morning rush hour showers and thunderstorms. Partly sunny and 86. First half of the weekend could be wet. Second half, dry.
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17: It's Morning Edition from NPR News. I'm Michelle Martin in Washington, D.C.
18: And I'm Amy Martinez in Los Angeles, California. President Trump shocked Washington yesterday when he blew up plans to sign the widely supported legislation to lower housing costs across America.
17: The president said he won't support the measure until the Senate passes his sweeping elections bill that so far Senate leaders have said just does not have the votes to pass. That's just the latest example of his frustration with those who won't follow his lead. Not only is the president showing his frustration with the Senate, but also U.S. allies around the world.
27: I just want their loyalty. We don't need their money. We don't need anything. We have the most powerful military in the world by far. But I just want loyalty. You know, we're so loyal to them.
18: NPR's Franco Ordonez has been following this. Franco, it feels like the president was celebrating Festivus at the Capitol with the airing of grievances. What can you tell us?
2: Yeah. I mean, first, he really abruptly canceled a popular bipartisan achievement in Washington that both Republicans and Democrats wanted. Really a rarity these days. It was, you know, a bill that focuses on one of the most important challenges Americans are facing right now, and that's affordability. But Trump was just not having it, saying that his pet issue, this election bill, had to be first. I mean, it really was kind of like a Serenity Now moment for some of these senators. You know, Trump later went into closed door meeting with some of those senators and expressed frustration with those who rebuked him on the Iran war, actually prompting them to reverse course later in the day and vote against a similar war powers resolution that they had approved earlier in the day. And then finally, in a meeting with Mark Rutte, NATO General Secretary, Trump went off on European leaders who he felt did not support him enough in the war against Iran. As we heard, he said he doesn't want their money. All he wants is their loyalty.
18: So on that elections bill, John Thune, the Senate Majority Leader, has explained that the votes are just not there to overcome a Democratic filibuster. Does President Trump not understand how the Senate works here?
2: You know, it's not clear if he doesn't understand or if he just doesn't care about the norms and procedures of the Senate. I mean, Trump is more focused on having Republicans loyal to him than having a majority who can pass his legislation. You know, as you pointed out earlier, this speaks to much bigger issues about expanding his executive and political power and the loyalty he expects from those he works with. You know, that, of course, includes the Senate, who he ripped into earlier in the day over Iran, and, of course, withheld support from the housing bill that could have helped the party in the fall elections. But it also extends to foreign leaders, which we also saw yesterday. After Trump criticized European leaders, Rutte, the NATO chief, was clearly trying to maintain ties between Trump and the rest of Europe. I mean, just showering him with praise and only delicately pushing back when Trump criticized those allies.
18: There must be political implications, though, especially with the housing vote.
2: Yeah, I mean, it speaks to the divide in the Republican Party just 5 months from the midterms. Republicans have been clamoring for Trump to turn from Iran and focus on domestic issues, to focus on the economy. And then here you have them delivering to his desk something that addresses one of the things polls show Americans are most worried about, the cost of living. It would probably help him in the polls. It would help the party. And he doesn't sign it. I mean, House Speaker Mike Johnson is expected to meet with Trump today to go over some of the challenge Trump faces with Capitol Hill Republicans. But it just gives Democrats another example that they can point to and argue that Trump is focused more on election fights and not on kitchen table concerns.
18: That is White House correspondent Franco Ordonez. Thanks a lot, Franco.
2: Thanks, A.
17: Let's go back to President Trump's dust up with the Congress. And what difference could it make? I'm going to ask Alex Conant. He works closely with Republicans as a strategist. He's been a communications lead for several presidential and U.S. Senate campaigns. And he's with us now. And he's also a senior partner with Precision Strategies. That's a public affairs firm. Alex, good morning.
16: Good morning.
17: Okay, so Senator Bill Cassidy seemed to confirm the media reports that there was a shouting match with President Trump during yesterday's lunch on Capitol Hill. And people might remember that Trump did help defeat Cassidy's reelection bid when he endorsed his primary opponent. But then the senator turned around and changed his vote on the war powers resolution, as did Rand Paul, who voted present. So what does that tell us?
16: Well, I think it tells us that things got pretty tense yesterday at the Senate. As Franco was just saying, all the senators, House Republicans as well, thought that they were going to be there to celebrate with Trump a rare bipartisan bill on their number one issue in the country, which is affordability and specifically housing affordability. And instead, Trump was more focused on the upcoming elections, his voter ID law, canceled the bill signing, and then went to lunch with the Senate Republicans, where he lectured them for an hour about a vote earlier this week about the War Powers Act. And it sounds like Bill Cassidy wasn't having it and spoke up and got into a bit of a shouting match with Trump. This doesn't serve anybody good. And I think there's recognition on both ends of Pennsylvania Avenue yesterday afternoon that this is not how we want to run the Republican Party. J.D. Vance, the vice president, invited Bill Cassidy to the White House last night. They had a conversation. And then after that, Bill Cassidy returned to the Senate and basically reversed his vote from the day before on the War Powers Act and supported the president, which they had done previously as well.
17: So, look, if you're a Democrat, like, the campaign ad writes itself, doesn't it? I mean, you know, from their perspective, you know, the president wants to make it harder for you to vote rather than make it easier for you to live. So how do they compensate for that?
16: Yeah, I'm not sure they're going to conflate the two issues, but there's no question that affordability is going to be the defining issue of the midterm elections. And even 6 months ago, White House officials were telling me, we have to win the affordability argument or we're not going to win this election. And so that's why they passed the housing affordability bill. I think it's important to note this housing affordability bill will almost certainly still become law. Trump has not said he's going to veto it. And if he doesn't sign it, it automatically becomes law in 10 years. In 10 days. So I think this will still become law. You'll still see Republicans running on it this fall. It's just a whole lot messier now that they didn't have the signing ceremony with the president to run in the ads with him.
17: Sure. What I'm saying, you don't conflate the issues, but if you were a Democrat, you certainly would, wouldn't you? You certainly would. You'd say that's what his priorities
16: are. Sure,
17: the president was specifically asked, why is this more important to you than signing this bill?
16: The Democrats are going to say he's more focused on redecorating the White House, on rebuilding the East Wing, on the reflecting pool, on the Iran war, than what voters care about. Of course, we know Democrats are going to be doing that. And frankly, it's a very salient message, which is why Republicans are trying to strengthen their own arguments about the effectiveness of our tax cuts, possibly doing more tax cuts later this fall. And this housing affordability bill, they want to say, no, we are doing things to lower prices. Meanwhile, as Trump expressed with the great reservations, oil prices are coming down. We expect gas prices to come down soon. Inflation is relatively moderate, aside from the last couple of weeks where we had the Iran war, which hopefully is coming to a conclusion. So I think the White House's hope is we can make things more affordable before this fall and salvage the midterms.
17: So talk about that Save America Act, if you would, for a minute there. Why is this so important to the president, who is, after all, a lame duck? He can't run again. Does he genuinely believe that Republicans can't hold on to the House or the Senate, for that matter, without it?
16: I think he genuinely believes that the 2020 election was stolen, which I know most of your listeners don't believe, but the president does believe that. And so I think he views this bill as an acknowledgement that if it is signed into law, that there's problems with our elections. And that's why it's so important to him. Also, I think he's laying the groundwork to say that the midterm elections, if they don't go well for the Republicans, were also stolen if this bill wasn't passed, which I think is why it's another priority of his. This bill would federalize elections effectively, which ironically is something that Democrats have long supported and Republicans have long opposed. Republicans have taken a more federalist approach, saying that elections should be run at the state and local level. Trump thinks that the state and local elections are letting officials elections be stolen.
17: But it would also require expensive citizenship documents to register to vote. It would also impose a lot of new requirements. So is that, we only have about 30 seconds left. So the Republicans who oppose it, why do they oppose it?
16: Because they believe in federalism. They believe that states and local governments should continue to run our elections, that we shouldn't federalize elections. This is a very consistent position for most Republicans. Also, in order to actually pass it, you would have to blow up the filibuster in the Senate because you need 60 votes, and you still have a lot of Senate Republicans who simply don't want to change the institution's rules.
17: Just really 10 seconds here. Is this the kind of fight that actually resonates with voters out in the field? Like, if you go out and do polling, are people noticing this?
16: Probably not, but they do notice the affordability issue. And if the failure of Republicans to deliver on affordability issues, especially if Trump were to veto this bill, I do think it's something that breaks through.
17: That is Alex Conant. He's a Republican strategist. He's with Precision Strategies. Alex, thanks so much.
16: Good to be with you.
18: President Trump is testing the limits of his power with an executive order to restrict voting by mail. That order calls for the U.S. Postal Service to play a role in determining who can receive mail-in ballots. Here's NPR's Hansi Lo Wang.
1: President Trump's executive order is facing 5 lawsuits and so far has not directly affected mail-in voting for this year's primaries.
3: Master General Steiner, the Postal Service's proposed vote by mail rule.
1: But this week on Capitol Hill, Democratic Senator Gary Peters of Michigan grilled David Steiner, the head of the Postal Service, which is a financial supporter of NPR. USPS is proposing to use information from state election officials to create lists of approved absentee voters, as called for by Trump's order.
3: So yes or no, if a state refuses to turn their absentee voter list over to the federal government, will the Postal Service still mail their ballots under this proposal?
19: Under our proposed regulation, no.
1: This and other proposals for Trump's order are now under review by federal courts. For lawsuits by Democrats, almost two dozen states and voting rights groups, they argue the Constitution gives power to state legislatures and Congress, not the president, to set federal election rules. Senator Peters asked Steiner about another claim by the order's challengers, that USPS has no legal authority to regulate who can vote by mail and how.
4: I would have to defer that to the courts to understand the authority.
19: Well, I think it's clear that there's nowhere in the Constitution, there's no federal law that the Postal Service is authorized to create these types of voter databases, ballot verification systems, or mandatory standards. It just simply doesn't exist.
1: Trump himself voted by mail in Florida in March, and the president has said he issued this order to stop illegal voting by non-U.S. citizens in federal elections, which many reviews have shown to be incredibly rare. A federal judge in Boston is expected to rule soon on whether to block the order. Anzila Wong, NPR News.
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0: Coming up on 7:20 on this Thursday morning, later on Morning Edition, despite the reopening of the Strait of Hormuz and the resulting reduction of the price of fertilizer, struggling American farmers won't likely see any relief for months.
20: You know, every time I pull a tractor into a field, it just costs more because everything has gone up. The squeeze on our margin is real.
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Alternate side parking and the meters are in effect. Upper 60s right now, mostly sunny out there. Mostly sunny today with a high of 84 and a calm wind. Chances of showers and thunderstorms overnight.

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1: WNYC supporters include Art Yard in Frenchtown, New Jersey. 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
1: Live from NPR News in Washington, I'm Dave Mattingly. The death toll in Venezuela has risen to at least 164 people following two powerful earthquakes that hit the country yesterday. Acting President Delcy Rodriguez says nearly 1,000 others were hurt. She's declared a state of emergency, with dozens of buildings having been flattened north of Caracas. The U.S. Geological Survey says the first quake had a magnitude of 7.2. It was followed less than a minute later by a 7.5 quake. The next NATO summit is in less than 2 weeks in Turkey. Ahead of the talks, the alliance's Secretary General Mark Rutte was at the White House yesterday, meeting with President Trump. The president has been a frequent critic of NATO for what member countries spend on defense and for not doing more to help the U.S. in the war with Iran. The former U.S. ambassador to NATO, Kurt Volker, says the summit also comes as Ukraine gains the upper hand on Russia in that war.
2: Russia is slowly losing. They're not able to advance on the front lines. Their finances are in a shambles. Ukraine has superiority in drones and counter drones and electronic warfare and things. And so it looks like Ukraine is in a stronger position than they have been for the last 4 years of this war.
1: He was speaking to NPR's Morning Edition. The Pentagon recently announced it's conducting a 60-day review of U.S. forces in Europe. This is NPR News.
3: And this is WNYC, low 70s with sunshine. It's 7:32. Good morning, I'm Michael Hill. A 28-year-old Bronx man is facing assault charges this morning after police say he attacked two teenagers with a scalpel. WNYC's Charles Lane reports the teens had stepped in to stop him from assaulting someone else.
4: Police say it happened just after 8 o'clock Tuesday evening near East 187th Street and Webster Avenue. Two 16-year-old boys tried to intervene when they saw John Arce attacking a woman. Police say Arce then turned on the teens with a scalpel. Both are in stable condition. Arce is charged with assault and criminal weapons possession. The woman has not been identified, and police say her condition is unknown.
3: Arce has not been arraigned. Court records do not list an attorney for him. A federal judge has temporarily blocked the Trump administration from getting medical records of patients who received gender-affirming care as minors at several New York City hospitals. 16-year-old Winter Collins was demonstrating outside Mount Sinai Hospital yesterday and says the ruling is only a temporary victory.
5: It's hopeful. It still leaves my medical records and the medical records of many others in jeopardy.
3: The judge's order remains in effect until at least the next hearing on July 8th. It's shark season in New York. June through September is the annual migration for the ocean apex predator. During the summer, 13 shark species, including some as large as 40 feet, feed along the coastline. And to avoid sharks, state officials advise beachgoers to avoid swimming in areas populated with fish or seals and remain close to shore. They also caution against swimming outside of daylight hours. Human interactions with sharks are rare. Last year, there was one shark attack in Jones Beach. One reported attack. We have delays on downtown numbers 2, 3, 4, 5, and 6 trains, as well as downtown D trains. Remember, there's a World Cup match today at MetLife Stadium. That's at 4 o'clock, Ecuador versus Germany, so expect more crowded public transit. NJ Transit trains departing from Penn Station, New York, and Secaucus Junction Station will be limited from 11:20 this morning until 3 this afternoon to fans traveling to the stadium. Expect much of the area around 42nd Street to be closed to traffic. And alternate side parking and the meters are in effect. Low 70s right now with some sunshine. We've warmed up, mostly sunny in 84. And then tomorrow, a 30% chance of morning rush hour showers and storms.
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7: This is Morning Edition from NPR News. I'm Amy Martinez in Los Angeles, California.
8: And I'm Michelle Martin in Washington, D.C. Good morning. Fertilizer prices are finally falling now that the Strait of Hormuz is reopening. That should be a relief to American farmers. But as NPR's Kirk Sigler reports, it's likely to be months before supply chains ease and farmers get any real break.
9: For Ryan Poe, the headlines about fertilizer going down thanks to a tentative peace deal with Iran should come with a qualifier. He's a fifth-generation wheat farmer near the tiny town of Hartline, Washington.
10: Maybe a global supplier of fertilizer sees that kind of instant price change, but like for me on the farm, there's been no change in fertilizer price.
9: Poe already bought most of his for the year, and as we're talking, he's putting it on fields he needs to keep weeds off of before he plants this fall. He figures he spent 23% more on fertilizer than last year before the war.
10: It's like the sticker shock of like, okay, yeah, this is definitely higher than last year.
9: Farmers are equally eager for relief from high diesel prices, but a recent USDA report predicts energy and fertilizer prices won't go down substantially until 2027. Before the turmoil in the Middle East, Poe was already dealing with low wheat prices, the effects of inflation, and President Trump's second trade war in 10 years. It's a pile-on.
10: It's just definitely not a fun time to be in ag.
9: Where and what you farm can make a difference. Many farmers in the Midwest locked in their fertilizer before the closure of the Strait of Hormuz. They get a lot of it from Canada anyway.
11: In South Dakota here, all in all, things are looking better than, say, 6 months ago.
9: Grain farmers like Kevin Deinert in Mount Vernon, South Dakota, are now in speculation mode when it comes to buying fertilizer for next year. Do they just buy now while the price is starting to fall? But what if the Iran deal doesn't hold or there's some other crisis next week?
11: Say within the last 10 to 15 years, I don't think we have seen things fluctuate as rapidly as we see now.
9: Deinert says to cope, he's being aggressive with buying as well as marketing and getting used to making quick decisions. Next door in Iowa, soybean farmer Dave Walton decided to buy less fertilizer this year, and so he's using less, trying to stretch it out through the end of the year.
12: Every time I pull a tractor into a field, it just costs more because everything has gone up. The squeeze on our margin is real.
9: Walton thinks he can hang on, in part due to recent federal relief aid, but the same may not be said for many of his neighbors. That could have devastating effects on the rural economy. Kirk Sigler, NPR News, Boise.
7: When Iran plays a World Cup game against Egypt tomorrow, there will be more than just the drama on the field. Iran's head coach says his squad is the most oppressed team at the tournament this year due to U.S.-imposed visa and travel restrictions. But those hassles pale in comparison to the pressures Iran's government places on its own athletes. Here's NPR's Arzu Rezvani.
13: Iran's road to the World Cup has been tough. Welcome to this PBS News special report. Today, the U.S. and Israel launched an unprecedented joint attack on Iran.
14: When the U.S. and Israel launched their war in February, it derailed trainings and practice tournaments in Iran. The team's tune-up games before the World Cup were all on the road, like this one against Nigeria, broadcast on Football Live.
15: So that's got things on the way.
14: And even as the World Cup approached, the U.S. issued visas for Iran's team just before the tournament kicked off and denied visas for several support staff. After U.S. authorities barred the team from entering the states more than a day before opening matches, Iran's squad moved its training base from Arizona to Mexico.
16: So when you add all of that, it makes it very challenging for the players to prepare themselves for the World Cup games.
14: That's Afshin Ghotbi. He was the head coach of Iran's national soccer team from 2009 to 2011. Ghotbi says the U.S. imposed travel hassles are robbing Iran's squad of precious time to acclimate.
16: Just the fact that you can't be in the country that you're playing, in my opinion, can create a psychological stress and create a little bit of the logistical stress having to travel longer distances. And I think that is a disadvantage.
14: It's unfair treatment, says Ghotbi, that Iran's players are kind of used to, even during the offseason.
16: Visas and even the military service for some of the young players has in the past been a little bit of a roadblock for Iranian players to have a chance to play in the top leagues around the world.
14: Beyond this World Cup and this team, Iran is one of the toughest places to play sports. In the 1990s, the late Supreme Leader Ali Khamenei declared that athletes had a duty to bring pride and glory to the nation. From that moment on, the state started following and controlling its athletes, policing what they say and surveilling what they do. Again, former Iranian coach Qutbi.
16: Are they being monitored? Yes. When the Iranian national team travels, there's security around them. How much is just making sure nothing bad happens, and how much of it's for stopping people seeking political asylum? I'll leave it to people's imagination.
14: 28-year-old Hadi Tehranvalipour doesn't have to imagine it. He lived it.
17: When I was in the Iranian national team and we decided to go for the Asian championship, you cannot imagine they prepared 2-3 people to just only control the athlete to don't go anyway.
14: For nearly a decade, Hadi was a member of Iran's national taekwondo team. But a few years ago, during nationwide protests, he spoke out on state-run television in favor of expanding women's rights.
17: After the program, they told me this is out of your business. You don't have right to speak about this. And if you want to speak, you should pay the price.
14: The celebrated taekwondo champion lost it all. His team, his job, his livelihood. Hadi is now a refugee in Italy, where he still practices taekwondo and is still monitored by Iranian authorities.
17: Now, while I'm talking with you, maybe it's kind of a little bit dangerous for my family. You know, I spoke with the one media, and after that, they started to warning about my family. Hadi doesn't have right to speak. Please speak with Hadi to don't talk about this issue. But I cannot, you know. Now it's my responsibility for my people.
14: It's been hard for Hadi to watch this World Cup. He's noticed a couple of players missing from the team after they criticized the government. One is in prison. Sean Sadri, who studies Iran's sports, politics, and media at the University of Alabama, says Iran's athletes are ultimately stuck.
18: Outside Iran, they're criticized for representing the government and representing the state emblem. But inside Iran, any defiance puts their careers, their freedoms, and their families at risk.
14: Indeed, at many of the World Cup media briefings, Iran's players have said very little about the political situation, saying they're just here to play soccer. Anything more could cost them everything. Arzu Rezvani, NPR News, Los Angeles.
7: All right, there's a full slate of World Cup games today. The best one that I'm eyeballing is Japan taking on Sweden. That's at Arlington, Texas. And then a couple of other games, Germany taking on Ecuador and the United States taking on Turkey. United States and Germany each trying to finish group play unbeaten. So lots of great World Cup action coming up this Thursday. This is NPR News.
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3: 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Good morning, I'm Michael Hill. Thank you for tuning in. Coming up at 10 this morning on the Brian Lehrer Show, hear analysis of the results of congressional primary races outside of New York City, including on Long Island and in the Hudson Valley. That's the Brian Lehrer Show this morning at 10 on WNYC. 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
19: Throughout the 90s and aughts, the group Tortoise cut a distinctive swath through the music world, mostly because they refused to play just one type of music. Often considered one of the first so-called post-rock bands, Tortoise actually played a shape-shifting mix of jazz, Jamaican dub, rock, minimalism, and electronic music. In recent years, with the various band members in great demand for other projects, Tortoise recordings and performances have been pretty sporadic, but they're playing tonight at the Knockdown Center in Queens. Here's their song, Restless Waters. A sample-heavy song called Restless Waters by the band Tortoise. They'll be joined by New York's own Lorraine for their show tonight at the Knockdown Center. Get more info at newsounds.org.
3: have some sunshine across the area. 65 in Kuskokwim, Connecticut. 69 in Corona, Queens. And 65 in Caldwell, New Jersey. Low 70s with sunshine now in the city. On the way to a mostly sunny day with a high of 84. A reminder now, Ecuador-Germany match and the World Cup in New Jersey at 4 this afternoon. So that means regular riders should take PATH trains or NJ Transit buses from the Port Authority bus terminal, because NJ Transit trains departing Penn Station, New York, and Secaucus will be limited to fans traveling to the stadium. That's from 11:20 in the morning until 3 in the afternoon.

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2: I think they're right to worry, because right now all they hear about is that jobs are going away.
1: Now, two former governors are on a mission to mitigate potential artificial intelligence job losses. More on their efforts so far next hour on Morning Edition. Low 70s right now with some sunshine, mostly sunny, and 84 for a high. Tonight, chances of showers and thunderstorms overnight, and then tomorrow, a 30% chance of morning rush hour showers and thunderstorms, partly sunny, 86.

Low 70s with some sunshine right now. Mostly sunny and 84 for a high today. Chances of showers and thunderstorms overnight. Strong winds as well. And then tomorrow, a 30% chance of morning rush hour showers and thunderstorms. Partly sunny and 86. Looking at your weekend now. First half could be wet. Saturday morning and early afternoon showers likely. Mostly cloudy, a high near 80 degrees. And then Sunday looking dry and warm. Mostly sunny and 84. It is 8:21. 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Alternate side parking and the meters are in effect.

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1: And this is WNYC in New York, coming up on 8:30 and news headlines in just a minute. Coming up today on the Brian Lehrer Show, look at the economic and political picture in the United Kingdom 10 years after Brexit. That's the Brian Lehrer Show this morning at 10 on WNYC. Mid-70s now with some sunshine, mostly sunny in 84. Remember, there is a World Cup match at 4 o'clock, Ecuador-Germany today at MetLife Stadium. It means some public transit changes, so let's be aware.
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4: Live from NPR News in Washington, I'm Dave Mattingly. Secretary of State Marco Rubio says the U.S. is sending search and rescue teams to Venezuela, where two powerful earthquakes have left people dead and injured amid widespread destruction.
5: That's their most immediate need right now, is search and rescue efforts. They have a much of collapse.

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2: It's Morning Edition on WNYC. I'm Michael Hill. Some Black and Latino New Yorkers are feeling uneasy after Tuesday's sweep by Mamdani-endorsed Democratic Socialist candidates. WNYC's Elizabeth Kim explains.
3: At a watch party for House candidate Claire Valdez, an interview with House Speaker Hakeem Jeffries appeared on a TV screen. The crowd started to chant.
4: You're next! You're next!
3: The moment unnerved Queensborough President Donovan Richards. Jeffries could become the first Black Speaker of the House in November.
5: You know, to be shouting, you're next, you know, a majority white audience to a Black man just harkens back to, you know, some dark times in the history.
3: Adriano Espaillat, a five-term incumbent Congress member, lost to Daria Lisa Avila Chevalier in a gentrifying district that includes Harlem. Like Espaillat, she is Dominican, but half his age. Elizabeth Kim, WNYC News.
2: The fallout continues after a confidant to former Mayor Eric Adams pleads not guilty to federal corruption charges yesterday. Frank Carone faces charges including bribery, money laundering, and other offenses. WNYC Samantha Max joins us now to help break down what's happened so far. Sam, good morning.
6: Good morning.
2: Sam, let's start with you reminding us, who is Frank Carone?
6: Frank Carone is one of these really big figures in New York City politics. He is a born and bred Brooklynite, and his most recent prominent role was that he was the chief of staff to former mayor Eric Adams and also a longtime friend of the former mayor. Most of his career, he has worked as an attorney. He describes himself on his official website as, quote, one of New York City's most sought after business litigators, as well as a best-selling author and former Marine. And he's the founder of this consulting firm called Oak Tree Solutions. Before joining the Adams administration, he worked at a prominent white shoe law firm.
2: Now, you were in the courtroom yesterday, Sam. What happened?
6: Well, leading up to being in the courtroom, this indictment was unsealed that laid out this whole string of allegations against Carone, his brother, and a couple of co-defendants. Prosecutors say that Carone and his brother worked with a hotel owner and the owner's business manager to essentially profit off of the migrant crisis. The indictment alleges that this hotel owner, Yan Poju, and his business manager, Crystal Chen, wanted an emergency shelter contract for a hotel that Zhu owns in Long Island City, and that Carone helped them get it in exchange for bribes. Prosecutors say that Zhu and Carone were friends, and when city officials initially rejected Zhu's bid to get this contract, that Carone worked his connections, and ultimately Zhu's hotel was awarded more than $6.8 million in emergency shelter contracts, according to prosecutors. So yesterday, they all appeared in court, they all pleaded not guilty, and then various pretrial conditions were set. So they're not going to be held in trial, they're not going to be held in jail while they await trial, but they do have to meet these different conditions, like turning over their passports, random home checks. Zhu will actually be on electronic monitoring, and he has to turn in some guns that he owns. And then bonds were set, $2 million for Frank Carone, $8 million for Zhu, and lower amounts for the others. They also are not supposed to be in communication with one another, though Zhu and Chen, since they work together, they can talk about work. And the brothers, because of course they're brothers, they can be together, but they're not supposed to talk about the case.
2: Now, Sam, as you mentioned, Carone and his three co-defendants pleaded not guilty. You were among the reporters his lawyer addressed outside of court. What does the defense have to say?
6: Yeah, Carone's defense team says these are brothers who do things, quote, the right way. One of his attorneys, Arthur Idala, said outside of court that Caron took somewhat of a pay cut to join the Adams administration because he wanted to serve the public. He called the case weak and circumstantial.
7: This indictment is based on assumptions, assumption after assumption after assumption. This text, we assume, means that there was a phone call. We assume this was said. Well, folks, we all know what happens when we assume.
6: So Idala says there's no specific evidence that Caron influenced the government. He accused prosecutors of targeting his client and taking all this time to look into every aspect of his life to try to find evidence of criminality. He noted that the investigation started under another presidential administration. And, you know, now we have a different administration, of course, but the same prosecutors, he says, are overseeing the case. And he questioned whether they're upset about something.
2: What's the next step in this indictment, Sam?
6: There's another court date set for a few days from now to check in on things. Prosecutors, as this case goes on, they'll be required to turn over evidence. Idala says his team plans to tear the case apart. Prosecutors may try to make a deal with the defendants. That's common in cases like these, possibly even get people to flip and cooperate with investigations. So we'll see what happens.
2: Sam, before you go, can we talk about how this case fits into the broader context of the corruption probes around former Mayor Adams?
6: Yes. I mean, this is not the first time that we have seen something like this. Of course, Adams himself was charged in the Southern District of New York on corruption charges. Prosecutors said at the time that he traded his power for things like international flights, stays at luxury hotels, and illegal campaign contributions. A federal judge ultimately dismissed those charges after the Trump administration said they no longer wanted to pursue them, that it was distracting from the mayor's ability to help with immigration enforcement. I should note that Adams denied any wrongdoing. His former chief advisor and longtime confidant, Ingrid Lewis Martin, is currently facing charges in Manhattan State Court that she used her power to benefit people like film producers and real estate developers in exchange for money and gifts. She has denied those allegations. And then there have been various other officials whose homes have been searched over the years.
2: WNYC Samantha Max on this for us this morning. Sam, thank you. A lot to cover there.
6: Yeah, thanks, Michael.
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2: Marketplace Morning Report is coming up next. And then in 10 minutes at 9 o'clock, it's the BBC News Hour on WNYC. 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Hello, London.
9: Good morning, WNYC. I'm Tim Franks. On today's News Hour, the massive quakes in Venezuela. We'll have the latest from inside the country and how European governments are still struggling with the heat wave. That's BBC News Hour, coming up at 9 on WNYC.
2: Mid-70s with some sunshine right now, mostly sunny and 84 for high. Remember, a World Cup match at MetLife Stadium, so some public transit changes today.
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10: From Marketplace in Washington, I'm Kimberly Adams. The U.S. dollar hit a more than one-year high this week on the U.S. dollar index, which measures it against a basket of foreign currencies. The dollar's up about 5% since dipping to a recent low in late January before the war with Iran started. Marketplace's Mitchell Hartman has more.
12: The dollar's recent rise is mainly driven by differential economic growth and interest rate expectations between the U.S. and other big economies. U.S. economic growth has been strong recently, and consumers continue to spend it up. Jonas Golterman at Capital Economics says the Federal Reserve is responding as expected.
13: They've stopped talking about cutting interest rates, and they've started talking about hiking interest rates.
12: Meanwhile, Europe, the UK, and other developed economies are hurting more from the spike in energy prices and can't afford to hike interest rates without squelching growth.
13: And so that differential moves in favor of the US, and the dollar strengthens.
12: And here's what the recent dollar strengthening is not, says Joseph Gagnon at the Peterson Institute for International Economics, investors fleeing to safety in troubled times.
14: This is not a safe haven play. The April 2025 Liberation Day tariffs, coupled with all the anti-foreigner rhetoric, has really dented the safe haven attractiveness of the dollar.
12: Gagnon says what's going on here is just the heightened lure of U.S. interest rates and dollar-valued assets, plus the underlying pull of our big, relatively strong economy.
14: Investors just love U.S. financial assets.
12: Which keeps the dollar strong. I'm Mitchell Hartman for Marketplace.
10: We're coming up on a July 1st start to changes in federal student loan programs, but a judge last night issued an emergency injunction that blocks one of those changes, a cap on the amount students aiming to be physician's assistants can take out. Opponents of the change argued the cap was too low and would harm the worker pipeline for these jobs and sued the government over it. Todd Pickard is the president of the American Academy of Physician Associates, one of the groups suing.
15: Well, the good news is that it gets PA trainees very close to what they need, because the median cost of PA training is around $100,000, which matches the new loan limits. When you're in PA school, you can't work. You're training 60 to 80 hours a week. So, yes, I agree that it's not the same program that we had, but it's the best option for the program that we have.
10: That was Todd Pickard with the American Academy of Physician Associates. For more, check out our story by Samantha Fields that was on the show yesterday. It's in the Marketplace Morning Report podcast feed and at marketplace.org. Let's do the numbers. Dow, S&P, and NASDAQ futures are up in the 0.2% to 2.3% range, with the Dow future up 125 points. The monthly personal consumption expenditures price index, or PCE report, which tracks inflation, is just out. Core inflation rose 3.4% in May, the highest since October of 2023.
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10: According to the ACLU, state lawmakers have introduced more than 500 bills targeting LGBTQ people in the 2026 legislative session. Those policies have economic consequences. Todd Sears is the CEO and founder of the business advocacy group Out Leadership. For the last several years, the group has put out an annual State LGBTQ Plus Business Climate Index, and Todd joins me now to discuss the latest report. Good morning.
16: Good morning, Kimberly. Thanks for having me.
10: What really determines where a state ranks in your list?
16: How either affirming or negative the governor is, the state legislators. We actually added the attorneys general this year, but also do state residents have the opportunity to have access to healthcare, specifically trans healthcare, trans medical benefits? Can they change their driver's license to match their gender identity? Can trans youth participate in sports? So if you have an employee, for example, that has a trans or non-binary child, in 29 states, they're losing access to both healthcare and the ability to participate in sports in their schools.
10: What about some of the states that moved down in the ranking? From a business perspective, what's at stake for those states?
16: Well, let's just talk about talent, for example. If you think about replacing an employee, what does that actually cost? If you think about tourism, we've seen a decline in tourism across the United States in the last 24 months, and specifically in anti-LGBTQ states. It all comes down to risk and risk calculus. And states are now having to navigate laws for their employees and the families of their employees that they never had before. And if you look at the broader spectrum of so many of these laws, when they do actually go before the federal judges, they have been struck down. They have been given injunctions. But the fact that they have been introduced creates a culture in these states that's unwelcoming, not just to LGBTQ people, but the next generation. Over 25% of Gen Z Americans identify as LGBTQ+. And they're paying attention.
17: There are now state and federal policies in place that can really penalize companies for diversity, equity, inclusion policies that could be more inclusive to LGBTQ plus folks. How are you talking to companies about navigating this space?
16: When it comes down to the legalities, diversity and inclusion is actually not illegal. And the smart companies actually do understand that. Now, language and making sure that everything is inclusive as possible is incredibly important. And so messaging has been one of the major things the companies have had to navigate. But I always remind them that they didn't enter this conversation 20 years ago because they were just nice people. They entered this conversation because they knew that inclusion drove business results. And that's why they've done this for so long. So the smart companies out there are continuing to navigate and invest in inclusive environments, because they know that it delivers business opportunity and talent.
17: Todd Sears is the CEO and founder of Out Leadership. Thank you, Todd.
16: Thank you so much for having me. Happy Pride.
17: In Washington, I'm Kimberly Adams with the Marketplace Morning Report. 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
2: Up next, it's the BBC NewsHour on WNYC. Then it's the Brian Lehrer Show. Hear analysis of the results of congressional primary races outside New York, including on Long Island and in the Hudson Valley. Plus, a look at the economic and political picture in the United Kingdom 10 years after Brexit. Those conversations and more at 10. Mid-70s now with some sunshine, mostly sunny, and 84 with a calm wind. And taking a look at tomorrow's forecast, a 30% chance of morning rush hour showers and partly sunny, 86.
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9: Welcome to NewsHour. It's live from the BBC World Service in London. I'm Tim Franks. Two massive earthquakes hit Venezuela. At least 164 people have died, but there are warnings that that number could rise to thousands.
20: I got really nervous. I tried to hide under my sofa. I couldn't. I was looking for my dog. I got my dog, and I saw half of my house falling off. Like that, literally.
9: We'll hear how the country is all the more vulnerable because of its economic collapse.
21: This is really a natural disaster piled on a human man-made disaster. You've seen a complete collapse of the infrastructure. We're talking roads, bridges, including hospitals.
9: Also, the French government's response to the heat wave, the Kenyan government's to big planned protests, and how Canadian football fans are trying to be cheerful about moving to the US. First, the news.
22: BBC News with Govinda Gill. A huge rescue and recovery operation is underway across northern Venezuela after two back-to-back earthquakes struck overnight. At least 164 people have died, but experts say the number could rise to thousands as the extent of the damage becomes clear. Paul Adams reports.
23: The two quakes struck within a minute of each other towards the end of a day when Venezuelans were celebrating a national holiday. Buildings shook and collapsed in the capital, and passengers at the country's main airport near the coast ran for cover as clouds of dust fell from the ceiling. As the confirmed number of dead started to climb, President Delcy Rodriguez declared a state of emergency. Power cuts, already common enough in Venezuela, hampered rescue work through the night.
22: China and India have pledged to help Venezuela with rescue operations. The European Union said it had activated its satellite surveillance system to support recovery efforts. Spain and France are among the countries offering to send rescue workers. Venezuela's main international airport has closed because of the damage, which could complicate the delivery of urgently needed aid. A journalist in Caracas, Helena Carpio, described the impact of the earthquakes.
0: It feels like the earth is about to swallow you as everything around you shakes and you realize just how fragile we all are. But it lasted what felt like an eternity because they were two consecutive earthquakes very close to each other. So as you felt the first one, you know, slow down, the second one hit and it was even more intense.
22: The U.S. Secretary of State Marco Rubio has reassured America's Gulf allies that the Strait of Hormuz will remain toll-free. Iran suggested it will charge ships for transiting the key strategic waterway, but Oman, which also borders the strait, has ruled this out. Speaking in Bahrain during a tour of the Gulf, Mr. Rubio said the U.S. wanted a deal with Iran, but completely dismissed the idea of a toll.
3: I don't care if you call it a fee or a toll or a donation. It's a toll. That's how we're going to define it. That's international waterway. There isn't a nation on earth that supports having to pay money to go through the straits. And think about it this way. Let's suppose that we went crazy and lost our minds completely and decided to agree to have a tolling or a fee mechanism. How would that work? It's not doable.
22: The price of crude oil has fallen to pre-war levels, trading at about $72. During the U.S. and Israeli military conflict with Iran, a barrel of Brent crude cost more than $110 at one stage. The price has fallen rapidly since the U.S. and Iran announced a 60-day ceasefire deal last week. Oil tankers, which are stuck in the Strait of Hormuz, are now moving again. Some oil industry observers say crude oil prices could fall further. World News from the BBC.
2: On WNYC, upper 70s with sunshine at 4 minutes after nine. Good morning. I'm Michael Hill. It's a big day for tenants and owners of New York City's 1 million rent-stabilized apartments. The city's Rent Guidelines Board will decide just how much tenants will pay on their next lease. WNYC's David Brand reports.
4: The city's Rent Guidelines Board is holding its annual vote in East Harlem tonight at 7 o'clock. Board members are considering a range of possible outcomes, from an unprecedented two-year rent freeze to an increase of 2% on one-year leases and 4% on two-year leases. Their decision will determine whether Mayor Mamdani fulfills his campaign pledge to freeze the rent on regulated units. Mamdani named six of the board's nine members. Landlord groups say they need an increase to cover their own rising costs. The board raised rents by 3% last year.
2: Jersey City residents will have to wait another week to see if they'll be hit with a 20% property tax hike. Mayor James Solomon pulled a resolution for the measure from last night's city council agenda. Mayor Solomon proposed a tax hike last week as part of efforts to deal with Jersey City's $255 million budget gap. He says his administration is now reconsidering the size of the tax hike and looking for more cuts to city services.
5: After hearing from residents and how difficult and painful that is, we are looking to bring it lower, but I can't make any promises about numbers and where that goes, because it's going to be a process.
2: The tax hike proposal will now be considered at a special city council hearing on July 1st. A World Cup match at MetLife Stadium, meaning public transit changes today, so please be aware. Upper 70s with sunshine, mostly sunny, 84 for high today, and then tomorrow, chance of morning and rush hour showers and thunderstorms.
9: Hello and welcome to NewsHour. It's coming to you live from the BBC World Service studios in central London. I'm Tim Franks. And we're beginning, indeed, we're going to spend a fair bit of the programme with the huge earthquakes which have rocked northern Venezuela. So far, 164 people are confirmed dead and almost 1,000 injured. But the grim history of big quakes such as these is that those casualty figures are pretty much certain to rise, and to rise very sharply. Experts are warning it could go into the thousands. And another predictable and terrifying aspect of earthquakes like these is that sense while they're happening that you're disorientated and terrified, and that you just can't escape that terror, which you get a measure of here. That footage was recorded by the BBC's Vanessa Silva inside her apartment in Caracas as the first earthquake struck. That was a 7.2 magnitude. It was followed by an even stronger 7.5 magnitude one. A few hours later, Vanessa sent us this report. You can hear the sound of shattered glass being swept up in the background.
1: At this moment, I'm in the north of the city, in the neighborhood of San Bernardino. Here, one building collapses, a building of about five flats. We can see many corps of security working, removing the part of the structure that fell down in this building, looking for survivors. And we are trying to confirm if one person died here in this neighborhood. The Minister of Interior just said that they are evaluating the damages along the north coast of the country, and there are reports of many damages in different states of Venezuela, but it's still going on about how many victims this earthquake had here.
9: That was Vanessa Silva reporting for us from northern Caracas. We'll hear more about the rescue efforts, national and international, later in the programme. There are also, though, the heart-rending individual searches.
6: Jofran!
9: The voice of a father searching for his son, Jose Alberto Gallipoli, shouting that name, Jofran. And then a little later, that same father sounding utterly defeated.
6: Esto es lo que quedó.
9: That is all that's left of the building where my son lived, he says, as he surveys a tangle of rubble and a crushed truck that belonged to Jofran. As for the authorities, well, the acting president, Delcy Rodriguez, addressed the nation and declared a state of emergency.
7: This is an event with serious consequences that has particularly affected several states. At this moment of great sensitivity for our population and for those who unfortunately have suffered the loss of a family member, we extend our immediate condolences. We are now declaring a state of emergency as provided for in our Constitution. In national unity, we will overcome this situation. And once again, on behalf of Venezuela, I thank those who immediately contacted us to express their solidarity and support. Thank you very much.
9: North of Caracas, right on the coast, is the city of La Guaira, and it felt the quakes even more intensely than the capital. Kelvin Padilla lives there with his partner and his dog. He told me how life was turned upside down early yesterday evening.
20: Yesterday at 6:05 p.m., I was on my phone in the living room in my house. Everything started shaking, a little bit soft. So I was thinking, well, maybe it's nothing really big. And I stay calm. But then in the next seconds, everything started really hard for about 20 to 30 seconds, something like that. And I got really nervous. I tried to hide under my sofa. I couldn't. I was looking for my dog in the moment, in the chaos. I got my dog and I saw half of my house falling off like that, literally.
9: Good grief. I mean, you must have been terrified.
20: Yes, it was a complete disaster. I wasn't prepared. I wasn't thinking anything like that could happen ever in my home and in Venezuela in general.
9: And just in terms of the picture around you, Kelvin, I mean, you said that half your house fell down. How badly has La Guaira been damaged from what you've been able to see?
20: I saw like 10 different buildings that doesn't exist anymore. They were like complete crash with people inside, you know?
9: Okay, and that's the key part of this, isn't it? That these were residential buildings, you're saying, where people were likely to have been trapped.
20: Yes, there are people alive trapped in those houses.
9: What sort of efforts are there to get people out? I mean, have you seen a big response from the emergency services?
20: I mean, in my song, it's a little bit difficult. I sing one and the rest. Everybody is looking for medicines and for the relative, because some people don't know anything about their relative at this moment.
9: So there's not a lot of information. I assume also it's quite difficult. I mean, presumably we're speaking to you, but I guess often what happens in the aftermath of something like an earthquake is that it can be a lot more difficult to get through to people. Phone lines are down, that sort of thing. Is that what you're finding as well, that other things have stopped working?
20: Yes, yes. Combined to the natural disaster we were having and I'm having right now, the problem with the electricity, the problem with the internet right now, we don't have anything like that. Anything. I'm charging my phone right now in my car.
9: And where are you staying right now? I mean, I from what I understand, the government has suggested that people stay away from their houses, especially if there's been damage, because they're worried about collapses, they're worried about gas explosions. Can you just tell me what you're doing?
20: Yes, something that I was watching yesterday, and I think this is really important, that the really hard damage was to the tall and old buildings, and the houses are better than those buildings. The houses with floor or maybe two floors is okay, the majority. But the buildings, the really old buildings from 50 years ago, everything crashed, everything, and with people inside. That's crazy.
9: What do you need right now, and what do you think the people around you need? What sort of help are you hoping to get?
20: Well, first of all, first medical needs for a lot of people, even for my family. Obviously, water, principal foods to stay for these days, because the problem is that we don't know how long the recovery is going to take. We don't know if we're going to get another earthquake, maybe today, maybe tomorrow, because last night we have several, but smaller, you know?
9: Yeah, and I mean, there hasn't been an earthquake. People are saying there hasn't been an earthquake this strong in Venezuela, perhaps for 100 years or more. It presumably is going to be a huge task to rebuild a city like La Guaira.
20: Yeah, I think that the main problem here in La Guaira, and this is an important fact, in 1999, it was a natural disaster here in La Guaira, because it started raining, and the rivers and the beach, everything collapsed, everything, all the houses. And from that moment, they start building different buildings with a really bad infrastructure. So I think that most of the buildings that fell off yesterday are the ones that were built with poor conditions.
9: Kelvin Padilla speaking to me from La Guaira in northern Venezuela. Let's just cross a little way further south to Caracas, the capital, and speak to Lila Vega. She's a pediatrician, a grandmother, a member of the local government with the party Unión y Cambio, Unity and Change. Lila, thank you so much for your time, and it's good to have you back on NewsHour, albeit in terrible circumstances. What have you seen this morning?
0: People have been responding. The municipalities in Caracas, the one most affected seems to have been Chacao, which is right where a geological fault passes through. And there were four buildings there that collapsed. But there was a quick response from the municipal government, and they have received help from other levels of government. My municipality, Baruta, was not that badly affected, but in spite of that, we had three people that died. Two houses collapsed, and three people have died. Mm. The number of buildings that have collapsed, it goes around 83. And what we hear is friends and relatives looking for their friends and relatives, and calling, asking, searching.
9: Right. And if my maths is correct, I mean, it's about 14 hours since the quake struck. And I presume it's very much a sort of live operation, that this is, you know, there is a real chance of, if people can get to those who are trapped, of rescuing them.
8: Yes, absolutely. It's very recent still. The issue is how do the resources get to the most affected areas? La Guaira, as your prior interviewee were saying, is the most affected. Most of the buildings that fell in that area. And it's not a very strong municipality, and it doesn't have all that many resources, and it has the largest challenge of all. A couple of buildings where I spent my childhood fell to the ground.
9: I'm sorry to hear that. And can I ask you, I mean, you're a pediatrician, you're a doctor. Venezuela, I mean, once upon a time, it had the most wonderful reputation in Latin America for its health service, unrivaled. That, of course, you know, that those days have long gone. How much of a challenge is this going to be for the health services?
8: Huge, huge. Fortunately, we have been offered aid and help, and supplies have been coming in prior to this earthquake that had to do with the political situation and recovering it. And there has been an outpouring also of solidarity from the private sector, who's willing to take care of all of the patients and just, you know, as part of what they have to do. So in spite of the difficulties, I'm pretty sure you're getting ready to respond adequately.
9: This may seem like a rather sort of hazy and wishful question, Leela, but given the terrible difficulties, the terrible divisions that there have been in Venezuela in recent years, do you think there's any chance that this could be a moment where people do actually come together?
8: I do. The response from Delcy Rodriguez has been different from what had happened in prior catastrophes and problems that we had in the prior 27 years. So that's a good sign. They're calling all of us to help. And that's also something that's positive that did not happen before. So, yeah, I do think it's an opportunity to get together and see what we do have in common and work around that.
9: Leela, we wish you well. Thank you very much for your time today. Leela Vega, a pediatrician and also a member of the local government in Caracas.
2: 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It is 9:19. Up next, it's the Brian Lehrer Show. Hear analysis of the results of congressional primary races outside New York City. This includes Long Island and the Hudson Valley. Plus, a look at the economic and political picture in the United Kingdom 10 years after Brexit. 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Upper 70s now with sunshine, mostly sunny, a warm 84 today.
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0: the latest DC Universe movie. It's called Supergirl, and it's the first time Superman's female cousin has had a movie all to herself since one came out in 1984. The BBC's Peter Gillibrand has been speaking to fans and the film's stars at its UK premiere in London's Leicester Square.
1: If you love Supergirl, say yeah!
2: I'm obsessed with Supergirl as a character. I think she's brilliant.
3: What is it about Supergirl that excites you?
2: It's just seeing a powerful girl is just so exciting.
3: Why are you here?
4: I'm here for Jason.
3: He's a character, isn't he?
4: Oh, yeah.
3: You're very tall. Start with your name and who you are.
5: Jason Momoa, and I play Lobo.
6: Yeah, it's finally here. It's fun. Like, this is something I've been dreaming about for, you know, I guess my whole career.
7: I'm Millie Alcock, and I play Supergirl.
8: When you're playing a character that's really beloved, you have to get acceptance from that community. I felt a lot of pressure from them, and, you know, just to be in my first film as the lead in a superhero film.
3: Supergirl's out in cinemas, and it's 14-year-old actor Eve Ridley's first big break.
9: Surreal. It's insane, and I found out I got the role, I burst out crying.
3: You should be so proud of yourself, man.
9: Thank you so much.
10: This whole new chapter from DC Studios.
3: Supergirl's part of the DC comic book universe. The film is part of a massive rebrand of DC Studios.
11: I'm Peter Safran. I'm co-CEO of DC and the producer of Supergirl. We just love these characters, and we want to do right by the legacy.
3: The Gods and Monsters era started officially last year with Superman, where Supergirl even made a cameo.
12: Sir, I think your cousin has returned.
3: Yeah. But this year, we're seeing two more additions. Supergirl and Clayface. The studios are hoping to bring everything together to make it a bit more uniform. Because before, we saw different takes on the iconic characters. Some experts reckon the franchise wasn't doing as well as it had hoped across all the content compared to Marvel.
11: It was an incredible opportunity to get back on track. We have a big responsibility on our shoulders. I want to have rebuilt the trust of the audience, which I think DC had lost over the years. Momoa!
13: Hey!
3: Who's that?
11: That's Jason's son.
3: You've got to be thinking about Marvel with Doomsday coming up. It must be quite a competitive time.
11: That which, you know, unites comic book fans is much greater than that which divides us. We're keeping our fingers crossed that they have a great winter.
3: Being a part of a new rebrand of the DC Universe and them trusting in you with that.
6: Well, I'm pretty happy. I've done Aquaman. Now I'm excited that I'm actually in this universe too, and I'm playing my dream role. It's just an evolution of things, and I'm excited to be a part of it. Yeah.
7: It's like the biggest thing that could ever happen.
3: So will Supergirl actually help DC's reboot? The reviews are mixed at the moment, so let's hear from DC fan Jesse.
14: I felt like the characters weren't being portrayed the way that I expected them to, but like this new reboot, I'm feeling all the characters and their energy like exactly how I've read them in the comics before.
0: Some very excited people ahead of that Supergirl movie premiere. That was Peter Gillibrand reporting. This is NewsHour.
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19: It's the BBC News Hour on WNYC. Sunshine in upper 70s right now. It's 9:31. Here are the headlines. Several tankers have made their way out of the Strait of Hormuz using a new route promoted by a UN maritime agency. Iran has threatened vessels using the path which runs along the coast of Oman. The opening of an alternative passage would relieve pressure on the world economy and remove Iran's main source of leverage in the ongoing talks about the interim peace deal signed with the United States last week. Iran's Revolutionary Guard warned vessels against using the new route. Meanwhile, fighting between Israel and the Iran-backed Hezbollah in Lebanon has

0: It's the Brian Lehrer Show on WNYC. Good morning, everyone. So on yesterday's show, we discussed the results of the congressional primaries, primarily in New York City, right? The focus of most media has been that Mayor Mamdani's three endorsed candidates all won. But those were all in safe Democratic districts in the city. So the race was between progressive versus more progressive Democrats, more or less. Now, that's an important conversation within the Democratic Party, no doubt, but those seats won't determine who controls Congress next year after the midterms this year. Some other races in New York, however, will. The other two consequential primaries in the greater New York City area were among Democrats hoping to run against Republican Mike Lawler in New York 17, north of the city, and among Republicans wanting to challenge Tom Suozzi in that swing district in northern Nassau County in northeast Queens. So now we'll focus on those results and those campaigns. In a little while, we'll have a short few-minute visit from Democrat Kate Conley, who won that north of the city primary in the 17th congressional district to run against Lawler. First, let's discuss the Queens and Long Island race, now between Suozzi and Republican primary winner Michael LePetri. Joining me for this is Larry Levy, Executive Dean of the National Center for Suburban Studies at Hofstra University on the island. Hey, Larry, welcome back to WNYC.
1: Thanks for having me back. Always love it.
0: Before we even get into the LePetri and Suozzi race, any big takeaways from primary day on Long Island in general? Because I think what a lot of our listeners on the island or even elsewhere in the region know is that there's been a Republican trend in Nassau and Suffolk County in recent elections.
1: You remember the ad, what happens in Vegas stays in Vegas? Well, the takeaway question from this is, what happened in New York City, you know, does it stay in New York City? Democrats in suburban and some of the upstate swing areas are concerned about having to distance themselves, perhaps, from Democratic socialists in the city. It's already happened, and it happened even before the primaries. Republicans are trying to tie Mamdani around the necks of potential Democratic opponents in the same way that Democrats are trying to tie President Trump around the Republicans. So what comes out of the primary is whether the Democrats who are trying to flip the House, and as you indicated, need to do this by winning in the competitive districts in primarily in suburbs, whether they were hurt enough by this to make their job harder.
0: Turnout was way down in the city, but not evenly. The data shows the left voters showed up in pockets where they had organized the hardest, and that was key to some of the results. What did turnout look like on Long Island? It seems to me, I mean, just to be really direct about it, that there were no competitive congressional primaries. The Democrats, Suozzi, and Gillen, who we might say are in swing districts, they didn't really have challengers. The Republican incumbents didn't really have challengers. And LePetri was a runaway in the Suozzi district.
1: The LePetri race was considered competitive. There were some more than average resources thrown at that. But the Nassau County Republican Organization, which is still one of the most powerful and effective really in the country, was able to get out enough of a vote to blow away LePetri's challenger. This was a sleepy primary season out in the, out on a crabgrass frontier out here. And the real concern is, again, as I said earlier, what happens moving forward? Are Gillen and Suozzi hurt? Will the effort to tie Mamdani around their necks make their reelection bids harder? Will it make it impossible in some of the two Republican leaning districts out east? Those are big questions, and they're not just local yokel questions. They're national questions because arguably, New York and its suburbs are alone could flip control of the House, all other things being equal.
0: So we should say about the 3rd New York Congressional District, the one that Democrat Tom Suozzi holds now, and people may remember this was the George Santos district.
1: That's right.
0: That now disgraced and out of Congress fabricator, fabulist, I think is the word that got attached to him a lot.
1: That's a kind word, Brian.
0: But in that race, just a couple of cycles ago, he won. We should say Trump won in this district in 24, even though the Democrat Suozzi won for Congress. A good starting point?
1: Yeah, I mean, at this point, 2026 looks very different than 2022. To borrow a cliche, the wind was blowing in the faces of Democrats back then for a variety of reasons, mostly tied to President Biden's unpopularity. In 2026, those winds are blowing at the backs of the Democrats due to primarily Donald Trump's unpopularity. And both parties seem determined to turn this into a proxy between Mamdani and Trump, neither of whom are on the ballot in this November. And in New York State, it doesn't look like that's a great deal for the Republicans, because if you look at whatever polls there are, Mamdani is a lot more popular in New York State, even in many suburban areas, than Donald Trump is. So if I want a proxy, I would be with Mamdani now for whatever problems he still may cause Democratic candidates in the suburbs and upstate.
0: Listeners in the 3rd Congressional District or anywhere on Long Island, you're welcome to call in with Larry Levy and preview the race yourself in that congressional district in particular, or any of the others on the island, if you think there are any kind of sleeping dog races out there that we're not saying are competitive right now. 212-433-WNYC, 212-433-9692. But let's hear a clip of each of these two candidates. Again, Suozzi is the only New York Democrat holding a seat that Trump carried the district in for the presidential race. Here is Suozzi in November of last year, just after the mayoral election, talking directly and indirectly about Mamdani.
2: People are economically insecure. They're concerned about affordability. They're sick of the disparities in wealth that exist and the concentrations of wealth that exist while so many people are struggling to get by. That's the correct diagnosis. I'm more inclined to follow Mikey Sherrill and Abigail Spanberger on their prescriptions and not Donald Trump or Zohran Mamdani on their prescription.
0: Not Donald Trump or Zohran Mamdani, who he became one of the many people to mispronounce the mayor at that point, the mayor-elect's name. He names Sherrill and Spanberger, right, more moderate Democrats, you know, who won respectively for governor of New Jersey, governor of Virginia. So here's Mike LaPietri for some context on him. This is at the Israel Day parade just last month, speaking with WABC radio host Sid Rosenberg.
3: Mike LaPietri, Republican candidate for Congress, New York 3, with Sid Rosenberg. Sid, what are we here for today?
4: Well, it's a big day. This is the Israeli Day Parade. I know how much you're pro-Israel and you love the Jewish people. And we're here on the mayor's knot, which is actually very, very good news.
3: That's great news. We want to make sure to stand up to Zohran, stand with President Trump, and stand side by side with Israel. Let's get it done. Let's celebrate.
0: All right. It actually sounded like LaPietri was the host there, and Sid Rosenberg, who is actually the radio host, was the guest. So I don't know if that's from a LaPietri podcast or something, but it gives you the idea of where his strategy is. He's trying to tie Suozzi to Mamdani with Israel as one example of a wedge, right?
1: Yeah. And the strategy that you can probably expect to see from a lot of Democrats in competitive districts is to, again, another cliche, thread the needle, that they're not Mamdani and they're not Trump, that they are centrists who are just looking to solve problems. In fact, I think Suozzi's chair of what they call the Problem Solvers Caucus in Congress. And I think you'll see that caucus start to grow a little more, at least in terms of both Democrats and Republicans in competitive districts. You asked if there was a race on Long Island that could be a sleeper. And I think the first district, which has a long history of going back and forth, lately it's been fairly red. But the enrollment.
0: That's just for people who don't know the island. The first district, that's the furthest east. So that includes Montauk, Hampton, and a lot of stuff, and the North Fork as well. As stretching as far west as Huntington, I believe, which, you know, is in Suffolk County, but not as Republican a place as some of the other areas of Suffolk County. But Lee Zeldin, who is now Trump's EPA director, and, you know, they say he was even considered for attorney general just recently, was the congressman from the first district not that long ago.
1: Yeah, and when Zeldin was running for governor, you got a huge turnout in that district, which certainly helped candidates in 2022. When you had Trump on the ballot with things going relatively well for Republicans in 2024, that also helped Nick LaLota, the Republican incumbent. Well, now Trump is a negative. Zeldin's not on the ballot. And where LaPetri, where the Republican candidates for Congress in Nassau could be helped by a surge of support for Bruce Blakeman, who's the county executive, I don't think Blakeman is the kind of vote drawer way out in Suffolk County to be a positive. So that's a race to keep an eye on. The same thing you could argue for Gillen and Swazi in the other direction, because Blakeman could draw a vote that could help bring out more Republicans than you might see and possibly overcome the Trump problem.
0: You want to take a little more of a detour into Bruce Blakeman world? Again, sure. For people not familiar with the island, he is the Nassau County executive. He has trended, I think, he's an older guy. He's in his 60s or even 70.
1: He's adjacent.
0: Gradually trended more to the right in the Trump era from being a relatively more moderate Republican previously. And he is the Republican nominee against Governor Hochul for the fall after Trump failed to give Elise Stefanik enough support to make that a real race and some other dynamics there. Hochul leads by a lot in the polls. I don't know if you think it's going to get more competitive, but maybe you can talk a little bit about what makes Bruce Blakeman that prominent a Republican figure in New York State as we head toward this gubernatorial race.
1: One of the things is that makes him prominent is that he wants to be prominent. He's cultivated not just local media, but also national. He's a frequent guest on Fox News. You're right. He went from being almost a green Republican, very pro-environmental. He came out of the box, even announcing his race for governor as a pro-choice Republican, which is still causing him problems with Republicans upstate who consider him a so-called rhino Republican in name only. He's a professional politician, and I don't mean that in a cynical sense. He's been around a long time, held a lot of offices, and run for a lot of offices. And he has the benefit of a phenomenal local political organization that can get out the vote and raise money. But the reality is that so far he has not raised enough money to be competitive enough to overtake Kathy Hochul in a state that is heavily Democratic. And the real question with national implications is whether he will be able to run well enough to help or to not hurt a guy like Mike Lawler or Nick LaLota out on the East End. That we don't know. And that would be my, if I were Bruce Blakeman, my pitch to the deep-pocketed national Republicans was, you may not think I have a chance to beat Kathy Hochul, but if I get blown away, Lawler's going to go down, and you may even lose Stefanik's seat. I don't think there's a big chance of that, but it could become more and more competitive considering that the Republicans nominated an ultra-MAGA candidate who hasn't run for office before, could be making mistakes, has a social media history that could be exploited to moderate voters. So Blakeman has always been a wannabe. He's always looked for the, you know, the next shiny object. Sometimes he succeeded, sometimes not. But his real impact is most likely to be in the races on Long Island.
0: Interesting to watch that seat upstate that Elise Stefanik is retiring from. That's the Adirondacks and places close to the Adirondacks. Very conservative district. That's been Republican for a long time.
1: Sure.
0: So if that becomes a swing district, that would really be news. Here are a couple of texts from listeners on the LaPetri Swazi race. One is a Democrat critical of Swazi. It says, I live in New York 3. Swazi has alienated a lot of the door-knocking troops with his loud support of Israel and unnecessarily loud derision of Mamdani during the campaign. He wastes time giving cover to Republicans via the Problem Solvers Caucus that accomplishes nothing. That's a bipartisan caucus that he's co-chairman of in the Senate. And it goes on from there. The other one says, do you think it's time to start questioning Nassau and Suffolk County Democratic Committee leadership? The political machine seems to only be working for a few people. Let's take that first one first. And I think it reflects a broad lack of enthusiasm for Tom Suozzi for some of the ways that he's positioned himself. Let me be clear, a lack of enthusiasm.
1: Yeah, I was going to challenge
0: in the left part of the party.
1: Right. I was going to challenge the word broad, but you took it back, so I don't need to. There are segments of the Democratic Party, the folks who got out the vote and had that impact in the New York City, who are not happy with Suozzi, but they are a relatively small portion of the electorate on Long Island. And in fact, they can be used as a foil by guys like Suozzi and Gillen to say, hey, I'm going to be a bulwark against Democrats who feel this way or that way. The same way that they'll say, I will challenge Donald Trump if you don't like him. Politics, it's a calculation. It's a numbers game. Did Tom Suozzi understand that he will alienate, as the person said, some Democratic door knocker voters who do get out the vote? Yeah, but he looks at his district and he sees, you know, conservative Asian voters in the Queens part of it. He sees Orthodox Jewish voters in the Nassau part of it, and the growing number of independent homeowners who are fundamentally moderate and cautious and say, I'm better off going with them and risking losing the others because the former is much bigger.
0: And what do you say to the other texter who asked if it's time to start questioning Nassau and Suffolk County Democratic Committee leadership if they keep losing out there? And again, Swazi's district straddles Queens and Northern Nassau County. But in general, the Democrats have been losing on Long Island. So is it a leadership failure in your estimation?
1: Well, I mean, it could be. This is something that's debated all the time. You also could argue that a lot of the problems in recent years in county and town elections, which go back and forth, by the way, has to do with things that have nothing to do with Nassau County and everything to do with the perception of the party brand, you know, as reflected from Washington and Albany. Bail reform, which when that first became an issue, I have to admit, I poo-pooed it. I didn't think it would have any legs. But it was devastating out in the suburbs and cost Democrats seats down to dog catcher. Just like Donald Trump's plunging approval rating is going to cost Republican candidates who have otherwise good records, have been around a while. So it could be a mix of not having the people in place to get out the vote, but it also could be that you've got a real bad hand that has come to you from Washington and Albany as a Democrat.
0: Tom Suozzi and Mike LaPietri engaging for the swing district known as the 3rd Congressional District of New York State in Northeast Queens and the northern part of Nassau County. The Democrat Suozzi holds that seat now. Trump won the district in the presidential race in 2024 when Suozzi won for Congress. We will follow this race and we'll certainly invite both candidates as the general election season progresses. For today, we thank Larry Levy, Executive Dean of the National Center for Suburban Studies at Hofstra. Larry, always good to have you.
1: Thanks. I never take it for granted. Always love to come on.
0: And next, we head up north of the city for that other major swing district race in the immediate suburbs. This is the one that Republican Mike Lawler holds, and we're going to talk to the winner of the Democratic primary this week to run against him, Kate Conley, and then to a north of the city journalist to analyze that race for us. Stay with us.
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0: Listeners, did you know that tonight is the night that New York City's Rent Guidelines Board will decide if Mayor Mamdani gets the rent freeze that he campaigned on? They will vote tonight. And so on tomorrow morning's Brian Lehrer Show, we'll talk about how the vote went down and what it might mean for landlords and tenants and the housing stock and everything else. We'll also talk about the future of the city's carriage horse industry in the wake of the tragic incident that left a young tourist dead and the perennial questions about cruelty to the horses. So those things and more on tomorrow's Brian Lehrer Show.
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0: on WNYC. We're getting some Supreme Court decisions in that we will do a segment on later in the show as soon as we have enough intelligence to read through them a little bit and see what they really say. One that I can tell you a little bit about right now is Walford versus Lopez. That's a gun rights ruling from Hawaii. The vote was 6-3 with the majority decision written by Justice Alito. The court held that the Hawaii law is unconstitutional. In this case, it was a law that bars gun owners with concealed carry permits, even though they have concealed carry permits, from bringing their guns onto private property unless they have the explicit permission from the property owner. Well, the gun rights people won that case. There's also a decision that I don't even want to tell you exactly what it is yet because we're reading through it in a very important asylum case called Mullen versus El Otro Lado. Does seem to be on the conservative side of that because Alito wrote the 6-3 decision in that. There's another one coming down as well, a 7-2 decision written by Kavanaugh. This has to do with the weed killer Roundup and regulations regarding that, or who can regulate it and things like that. So we are looking closely at all three of those important Supreme Court decisions that have just come down in the last few minutes. We have a Supreme Court watcher, you know, a lawyer who's an expert on these things, reading through them. And a little later in the show, we will do an explicit segment on that when we know enough to not be stupid about these Supreme Court rulings. Okay, so that's coming up. Just wanted to let you know. But we're going to continue first to talk about the primary results from Tuesday's New York primary, in particular on today's show, after we did the New York City ones yesterday that were really Democrat on Democrat for seats that will remain Democratic seats. Now we're looking at the two in the immediate area that are swing districts. We just talked about the Tom Suozzi seat on Long Island. Now to the Mike Lawler seat in New York 17, Republican Congressman Mike Lawler in that Tappan Zee Bridge district, as I call it, that includes all of Rockland County, Westchester from Tarrytown at the foot of the bridge, north into those portions of Westchester, also all of Putnam County and part of Dutchess. And we're going to talk briefly, before we talk to a reporter who's covering that race, we're going to talk to the winner of that, depending on how many candidates you considered serious, 4- or 5-way race in the Democratic primary, and that is Kate Conley. Ms. Conley, congratulations on your win. Welcome back to WNYC.
1: Brian, thank you so much for having me, and it is awesome to be back and humbling to be back as the nominee.
0: And, of course, you were on when we did the forum on this show with four of the candidates. So most prominently, you beat Beth.

0: that we did build over the last 15 months across all four counties. I think showing people what we're going to fight against, but also what we're fighting for, and just unifying them and getting them to understand that this is going to be a hard fight in November, but an incredibly important fight, not just for New York 17, but as you're talking about the Supreme Court and these other things that are at stake in other districts, a really important fight for the country.
1: You just used the word fight a number of times. I was looking at your campaign website again the other day and saw the lead line on page one, which characterizes you as a fighter. We were just talking in the earlier part of the segment about Tom Suozzi, who's running in a primarily suburban district to hold his seat. As a Democrat, you're running as a Democrat to try to take the seat, obviously, from Mike Lawler. And do you describe yourself similarly to Tom Suozzi as kind of a suburban New York Democrat that you don't really support Mamdani's agenda all that much and you don't really support Trump's agenda, clearly, that you're somewhere in between?
0: I mean, I think taking a step back, the reason I'm doing this, Brian, is, you know, I'm watching the country that I was willing to die for, and I've lost countless friends fighting for, becoming something I barely recognize, where working families are struggling to make ends meet, and our nation's future, you know, we're not on a path where our best days still be ahead of us, and we have to fix that. And so when we talk about what are we doing, why are we doing this, what are we working towards, what are we fighting for, you know, I think what you are seeing across the board is people who want a government that's actually going to solve their problems. And that kind of political dysfunction that we've seen over the last several years, people are sick of it. They're frustrated by it. It's failure. And so they want people that they trust are going to get in there, not just to hold the position, but to do something about it. And with that, solve the very real problems they're facing. You know, I talk to people here in the district, Brian, who 20 years ago, in the same house, working in the same job, felt really good. You know, they could pay their bills, take their family on vacation once a year. They felt good about their prospects and where they were. And today, those same people in the same job, in the same house, barely make ends meet. Like, we got to fix that.
1: Well, the nation elected Trump in 2024 in no small part because a lot of voters were saying the same things that you just said about affordability and blamed a lot of that on the Biden administration and therefore on the Democrats. What are you saying you would advocate differently from Mike Lawler that would play to swing voters' concerns about affordability?
0: I think we have to objectively acknowledge that the affordability crisis did not happen overnight. It didn't happen in just one or two administrations. This has been something that's been building for years. And understanding the very real solutions that are going to be necessary to address the problems that have led to this affordability crisis, because there is no single issue. There's no single solution. But what I will tell you is this administration, since day one, has committed itself to benefiting its billionaire backers and to exploiting the government for every drop it can make, instead of actually tackling those issues and fighting for solutions to make people's lives better. And Mike Lawler, instead of standing up to it, instead of actually fighting for the people of his district that he has the privilege of representing, has bent the knee to Donald Trump at every turn. He has a 100% voting record with Donald Trump. He supported H.R. 1, the one big ugly bill, that sit there and ripped Medicaid and healthcare access away from some of our most vulnerable, cut tens of millions of dollars from food assistance programs at a time where people are struggling to pay their electric bill and their grocery bill. You know, they're making trade-offs between whether or not to fill the tank or fill the grocery cart. And so when you talk about the differences between us, Mike Lawler will sit there and tell you he's fighting for people, but his actions are what define him. And the only person he's fighting for is himself.
1: He would argue that he's rated by independent groups as one of the most bipartisan members of Congress. And he would argue that the Democrats are trending socialist. And by putting even somebody like you in office who may not identify with the Mamdani wing, and I'm going to ask you again more explicitly how much you do or don't, But

0: that by enabling a Democratic majority, they're enabling the Mamdani wing, those kinds of candidates that he endorsed in New York and others around the country who are similar, to do things that are going to be too radical for the American people. How would you respond to that?
1: I think what we saw with Mamdani's election last year was a frustration with people who feel like government has just accepted that really hard problems like childcare, like rising costs, like housing and affordability are just too hard for government to solve. And you saw leaders come up saying, I don't believe that. I believe government's job is to do the hard. And I think the other thing that we see appealing or to voters in the Democratic Party is a fighter, like someone who's going to come in and say, this is wrong. We need to do better. I think that's what we saw Tuesday night, you know, with folks who represented that sense of, I want to fight for what we believe people need. And I will tell you, you know, up here, Democrats chose a West Point grad and 16-year Army veteran with multiple combat tours to be their fighter against Lawler in November. And so I think the other part's generational change. You know, there is a new generation coming up that's, I feel like I'm inheriting a country that is worse off than my parents did. And that's failure. And so I want the next 30 years to be better than the last 30.
0: I'm going to play one clip of Mike Lawler from this month and ask you a closing question. Here he's talking about the redistricting wars that are going on in states all over the country, and he basically says the New York Democrats were among those who started it. Here he is.
2: The Democrats in New York have tried multiple times to change the maps, multiple times to get a partisan advantage in New York because they have absolute power and they think they can get away with it. I have spoken out against it. I have pushed back against it. I've introduced legislation, by the way, to ban it nationwide, to say mid-decade redistricting cannot occur nationwide, to ban partisan gerrymandering, to require independent redistricting commissions nationwide. So I've actually put my money where my mouth is on this.
0: So do you support the more, I think we can say, partisan redistricting that the Albany Democrats are trying to put forward?
1: I believe voters should choose their politicians and politicians should not choose their voters. But I think what we have to hear in Mike Lawler's comments there and acknowledge is the hypocrisy, right? And this is what Mike Lawler does. He'll introduce bills to say he did something that he knows are going nowhere, just so he can say he did it. And this goes back to what people are sick of, politicians who put on a show to hide the fact that they're not delivering. And that is Mike Lawler's tenure in New York 17 as our representative. Somebody who talks a big game, but then when push comes to shove, he will cave every time to Donald Trump's agenda, and we are literally paying the price. And so, look, I am very much looking forward to taking this fight to him, to taking this on in November, and showing people that New York 17 can absolutely be represented by a Democrat who can get out there and appeal not just to Democratic voters, but to voters of different parties who still share our values. And that's what this is about, trying to lead by example.
0: So last issue, do you think you and Congressman Lawler are going to be different on issues pertaining to Israel? Those were so front and center in many of the primaries this year.
1: I think I've been pretty loud about calling for the importance of focusing on how do we get to the two-state solution, investing in the reconstruction and methods to ensure the endurance of a ceasefire. Look, Ryan, as someone who has been to war multiple times, the last thing I ever want to see is anyone's sons or daughters have to go off to war anywhere in the world. It is terrible. It is not a game. It is not a movie. And so with that, I think we need to really focus on how do we set conditions to end the cycle of violence. But I'll tell you, I do believe America has a responsibility to help ensure the safety and security of the Israeli and Jewish people. And with that, you know, it is the only democracy in the Middle East. And I also believe that just like I'm a proud American who criticizes Trump, I can support the state of Israel and still criticize Netanyahu and how the administration is conducting itself. That's what democracies are about.
0: So just to be clear, as an increasing number of Democrats in Congress say they're against more, at least offensive military aid to Israel, you would be a vote for?
1: Yeah, so I have seen this in different ways play out over the years, Brian, where you see politicians cosplaying military experts, where they, I am not comfortable having politicians try to pick and choose what does or does not get included in the military assistance package. That is the role of our military based on the objectives that are set forth. And so we do need to continue to make sure that Israel has the ability to defend itself. And I think this goes back to focusing also on reining in this administration causing reckless conflicts that are only going to lead to potentially more conflict down the road. You know, and what I mean by that is the war in Iran, where we woke up on a Saturday morning to find that this administration got us into yet another war in the Middle East without a plan, without an exit strategy, without the support of the American people, and without congressional authorization. Led by what I believe will go down as one of the most incompetent cabinets in our nation's history. People like Pete Hegseth, who should have never been confirmed. And so we've got very real issues that we need to be talking about, too, which is how do we rein in this administration to stop the harm it continues to push and leading to conditions that are not only making America less safe, but I do believe the world less safe long term.
0: Kate Conley, who was a decorated Army veteran, I guess we say is, since I'm using the word veteran, a decorated Army veteran herself and a counterterrorism official in the Biden administration, now the nominee to run against Republican Mike Lawler in New York's 17th Congressional District in all our parts of Westchester, Rockland, Putnam, and Dutchess counties. Thank you very much for coming on with us. We're going to try to put the two of you together for another candidates forum between now and November, like we did with you and the others running in the primary. So look for that invitation. And thanks very much for coming on with us today. Congratulations again on your primary win.
1: Can't wait, Brian. And thanks so much.
0: Now, we're going to talk about that race and more north of the city with Kate Lisa, state politics reporter at City and State New York. Kate, thanks for being here.
3: My pleasure. Thanks so much for having me.
0: You just heard Kate Conley. I don't know if she made any news there, anything that jumped out at you that would prompt a news story, or if those are, you know, the kinds of things she's been saying throughout the campaign. But what were you thinking listening to that exchange?
3: You know, I thought that I had interviewed Kate Conley before, probably, let's say 6 weeks or so before the primary. And I think, yeah, her messaging has stayed pretty consistent. It sounded very similar to, you know, a lot of the, you know, you tried to follow up and pin her down on some things, which I think was good. But no, it sounds like that messaging it was successful, obviously, for her as she in winning the primary so decisively as she did. But no, I think we're going to have to wait a little bit and see if to see how the differences between her and Mike Lawler really develop in the coming months ahead of November 3rd.
0: So there's been so much focus on these DSA-backed or Brad Lander, who was Mamdani-backed, not explicitly DSA-backed, victories in Democratic primaries in New York City, coverage as, oh, the Democratic Party is trending further to the left. But when we look even at the suburbs of New York City in this relatively progressive part of the country, we were just talking about Tom Suozzi holding that swing district seat. He certainly is not a Mamdani Democrat. And we see Kate Conley having defeated Effie Phillips Staley and Mike Sachs, who were running more from the left flank of the party, and then also looking, you know, even a little more up the city, up from the city in the Hudson Valley. We have Democrats Josh Riley and Pat Ryan, definitely not Mamdani Democrats, I think it's fair to say. But give us the lay of the land as somebody who covers the various members of Congress in the Hudson Valley. If we look at New York congressional races with a wider lens than just those three in the city, what are we seeing?
3: Yeah, sure. So, you know, as you mentioned here, those are really the core battleground seats in the state of New York. The state has become all of a sudden, you know, a really a stronger competitive playing field, right, with these vulnerable districts and determining House control. And New York 17, the lower Hudson Valley, the upper Hudson Valley in the 19th district, like you just said, it's pretty expansive. That's currently held by Democrat Josh Riley. I think, you know, it's something, obviously, I think New York 17 will be the, obviously, it's one of the few districts that the Cook Political Report has as a toss-up. I think we'll see the most attention, the most money spent there. But same going farther upstate with the 19th district. I think that we're starting to just because of the stretch of the massive geographic footprint, right, of some of these areas. You just don't know how it may go. So it's just very high stakes, and we've seen these all of these seats flip one way or the other, and there are so many factors here, right? From the economy to how I guess it depends also what's going on with the war by that time. I think there's a lot of things that we still don't know what the picture will look like by November that will determine, but you know, who could come out on top. But obviously it's going to be tremendously competitive, and probably will get a little bit nasty, and it'll be interesting. So I'm definitely looking forward to continuing covering it and seeing what comes of it.
0: And I didn't even mention George Latimer, the Democrat from part of the Bronx in the lower part of Westchester, who defeated squad member Jamal Bowman in a primary in the last election cycle. So when you look at him and the other Democrats in the Hudson Valley we've been talking about, you know, it's too narrow a lens to just say, oh, the New York congressional delegation is the Zoran Mamdani party, right? And that helps to put what's going on in the city in a New York statewide context, and probably in a national context, though obviously there are going to be some, districts like the Mamdani endorsed candidates ones around the country. Do you think there's a factor there, though, in any of these swing districts in the Hudson Valley that works for the Democrats? I think the easy narrative here is, oh, they all have to distance themselves from socialism. But there's another narrative that if they have some overlap, even if they don't have DSA support per se, even if Mamdani doesn't get involved personally per se, that if they're talking about certain kinds of affordability things, whether it's on childcare or healthcare or housing, that there might be some organizing of the sort that put those Mamdani-backed candidates over the top in New York City?
3: No, I think you're absolutely right. As you heard Kate Conley do, you know, she very carefully towed the line between not wanting to come right out and say, no, I'm against or right, I'm in the middle between like a Mamdani Democrat, or, you know, like going that far to the left. Obviously, you have to, all those candidates have to be very careful, walk a more pragmatic line, because, you know, as we saw Tuesday, Mamdani and the his effect, that ripple effect of getting more Democratic socialists into office, it seems like that is definitely remaining popular in urban areas. We did see that upstate a little more as well, like in central New York, Syracuse and Buffalo. But in the suburbs, and I don't just mean the suburbs around the city, I mean even farther upstate, that ideology hasn't taken foothold necessarily. I think so in these swing districts, you have people who may be, you know, less of an urban voter, or they act more like a suburbanite would. And yes, they have to. So Democrats, in order to win, they have to, you know, really discuss economic stability, public safety, you know, things that are important across the board, but in a delicate way, like I said, as you heard Kate Conley do. And I think that'll be a strategy that we'll see. I mean, I'm very interested to see how they do that, because it does seem the younger generation or there's just more of a call for the next generation to come into office. How far left those voters upstate are willing to go, I think that remains to be seen. But I think they're looking for somebody to just make sense of it all in this moment, as we're seeing both parties kind of go to more extremes, right, or lean into them. And I think that will be the challenge that Democrats in these seats really have to figure out how they're going to do that.
0: In the previous segment about the swing district on Long Island, we mentioned that Democrat Tom Suozzi won for Congress, but Trump won that district in the presidential in 2024. Here's Mike Lawler, the Republican in this swing district, who won for president in the district 2 years ago.
3: In 2024, it went to Harris by, I think, just a point. So if I'm understanding your question correctly, but yeah,
0: yes.
3: Exactly. It swings widely. I believe the district went for Joe Biden in 2020 by close to 10 points.
0: Wow.
3: And then only about a point for Kamala Harris. So I think that shows you, right, like just the wide spread here of how it can go, even though there are a higher number of Democratic registrations in that district. You know, it's a lot of first responders, service members. I think the Congressman Lawler has said that half of the households in the 17th congressional district either have some kind of first responder or veteran or military service member or related to one in the House, and so that really that is enough to swing the tide there faster. The pendulum there swings a little faster than everywhere else.
0: And probably one of the reasons that some Democrats in the primary chose Kate Conley, because of her military background and national security background. So we'll see how they both engage on that. Just one more question about Pat Ryan. Very interesting character as, a Democratic member of Congress from the Hudson Valley. He did endorse Mamdani in the race last year for mayor of New York City. He took a stand on that, and he took that stand, not the Cuomo stand. But at the same time, I read a couple of weeks ago that he has started a kind of think tank or PAC, or you tell me what it is, that's intended to support moderate Democrats around New York State. So how does that all fit together with respect to who Pat Ryan is? And then we're out of time.
3: Sure. Yeah, there is, as you just highlighted, there's a very complex, I think, calculated alliance there. They obviously, I'm guessing here, but I'm going to think that they have discussed the value in, okay, if I endorse you, but also, we need to build up or we need to support this kind of, middle ground in order to bolster the Democratic Party. I think I think they're having a wider perspective on how to do that, trying to be a bit smarter in their strategy, coming at it from a new strategy or a new way that maybe some of those people who've been in power a long time may not have thought about. Because, right, you have to, if the party wants to succeed or have retake control of the House, then they have to work together. So I think that's what you're seeing there or why it was so important for Pat Ryan to at the same time start to push other moderate candidates, moderate Democrats, because he has been one himself as too, right? Service also playing a big part there in his background.
0: Right. West Point grad, yeah. Won a couple of Bronze Stars, if I remember his bio correctly, for tours of combat duty in Iraq.
3: Yeah, exactly. So, he's defended his alliance with Mamdani but also advocating for a broad Democratic coalition, and we'll have to see if they're successful in doing that.
0: Kate Lisa covers the Hudson Valley for City and State New York. A lot of good info there. Thank you very much.
3: Thank you so much for having me.
0: Game on. Primary over between now and November. Brian Lehrer on WNYC. Coming up next, we're going to talk about Brexit at 10 years. We're going to invite callers from or with any ties to the UK. Do you have regrets? Looks like a lot of things have gotten worse in the United Kingdom after 10 years of Brexit. There are Trump angles on this too. So Brexit at 10, according to you and our guest from The Economist, right after this.
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0: 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Brian Lehrer on WNYC. So 10 years ago this week, the United Kingdom voted to leave the European Union. Since that vote, Britain has gone through 6 prime ministers, and as of Monday, it's on track for a 7th. You probably heard Keir Starmer announced his resignation. One decade in, British GDP per person is somewhere between 2.5% and 8% lower than it would have been without Brexit, depending on which economist you ask. Britain's share of global goods exports has dropped by 17%. And a YouGov poll out this month finds 57% of Britons now think leaving the EU was the wrong call, against just 30% who say it was right. With us to explain the current economic picture in the UK, along with some of you, we're going to invite your calls if you're UK tied in just a minute, and take stock of where Britain stands politically 10 years on, and answer, could this be reversed, is Tom Carter, Britain economics correspondent at The Economist. Tom, thanks so much for some time today. Welcome to WNYC.
8: Hello, very nice to be here.
0: And listeners with UK roots or UK ties or in the UK right now, how's Brexit working out according to you? 212-433-WNYC, 212-433-9692. Anything good? How much bad? Are you mixed? If you yourself voted to remain in the EU or voted to leave, how much do you regret your vote or not today? Call or text 212-433-WNYC. We'd love to hear some of your voices on the phone. I know we have some listeners in the UK on any given day. Feel free to chime in, or anyone with UK roots or UK ties who has a take on this or a question for Tom Carter from The Economist, 212-433-WNYC, 433-9692. Tom, does the Brexit anniversary fit into the resignation announcement by Prime Minister Keir Starmer, or is that just a coincidence?
8: I think that is just a coincidence, but Brexit certainly hasn't made governing Britain any easier. over the last 10 years. You know, we've lost, this is the sixth prime minister we've lost. Many of the prime ministers we lost were as a result of Brexit, like Theresa May in 2019. Yes, it is a coincidence, but it also paints a bit of a picture of an ungovernable country
0: So on your beat as economics correspondent, Britain economics correspondent at The Economist, the most cited number in your piece is that British GDP per person may be 8% lower than it would have been without Brexit, though you note some economists put it as not that bad, closer to 2.5% worse. It's in the wrong direction in any case. What did any of that mean for the day-to-day lives of Britons?
8: Yeah, so I mean, the thing about Brexit is it shows up in lots of small ways. I mean, for most British people, the most obvious thing is when you go abroad and you're going on holiday and suddenly you're queuing up to go through security and get your passport stamped, and those lines are much longer than they used to be. Or if you wanted to bring your dog with you, it suddenly has become a lot harder. But then when it comes to business, and if you're a small business person before Brexit, and even now, you'd probably be importing parts from the EU and using that to make the products you make. You know, that has become harder. So it's sort of the harm from Brexit hasn't just come through one thing. It's come through hundreds of different things that have made life harder.
0: And you're right that Britain's share of global goods exports has fallen 17% in these 10 years, while services exports are up 47% in real terms. So what do those numbers taken together mean? Has Brexit simply accelerated Britain's transition into a services economy? Could it be a net plus? On balance, you have a big up number and a big down number there. Translate into regular English.
8: Yeah. I think the main thing I would say is that this was a transition that was going on well before Brexit and, you know, is a result of the fact that Britain hasn't been very good at manufacturing for a long time. We have incredibly high energy costs. Countries like China can do it much quicker, much cheaper than we can. So I wouldn't blame Brexit for the fact that all our goods trades have reduced over the long term, but it has certainly made things worse because the main area that we exported to in 2016 when we left was the European Union. And now, even though we don't pay tariffs on our trade to the European Union, what we do is there's a lot of paperwork and a lot of very complicated rules about what is tariff-free and what's not tariff-free. And that has meant that a lot of exporters have just given up altogether. So it has definitely accelerated that range. When it comes to services, I think Britain has always done really well in services. We're butlers to the world. We provide architects, engineers, lawyers, all that sort of stuff to sheikhs and tech tycoons. So this is something we've always been good at. And the global economy generally is heading in a more services dominant direction. And so that's something Britain has really benefited from. But I wouldn't say that was because of Brexit. Brexit, if anything, has made some services trade worse. So those services where there aren't that many barriers to doing it, like advertising, those have done particularly well. But those services where you might need to get mutually recognized in another country, or, you know, some bits of paper or whatever, so financial services is a good example of this, they have actually done less well. So we do, even in the services area, see evidence of Brexit's harmful effects.
0: This is WNYC, FM, HD, and AM New York, WNJT, FM, 88.1 Trenton, WNJP, 88.5 Sussex, WNJY, 89.3 Netcong, and WNJO, 90.3 Toms River. We are New York and New Jersey Public Radio and live streaming at WNYC.org at 11:01 with Tom Carter, Britain economics correspondent at The Economist, as we are taking stock of Brexit at its 10th anniversary this week. And here's Jeff in Astoria, says he's a dual U.S.-UK citizen. Hey, Jeff, thanks for calling in.
9: Hey, good morning, Brian, and good morning to your guests as well. I'm sort of a veteran of Brexit and Brexit-related issues, like should the U.K. join the euro? And of course, I was sitting in meetings in the city where elitists, sort of upper crust economists were telling or trying to convince people that being in a single currency was somehow wrong, when it's sort of econ 101 that a single currency is actually good for an economy. And that's really what you have here with Brexit. You had a bunch of, class system warriors who wanted to maintain this idea that Britain sort of still ruled the world and that they were superior and better. So they hoodwinked a lot of people into believing that Brexit was a great idea when obviously the economics and the reality of the situation is it's really put the country back. There's a strong outside of London. The rest of England is sort of very different. It's sort of very similar to New York and what we would call the flyover areas here in the U.S. So there is sort of that dichotomy and that differentiation. London is a very cosmopolitan, very different place than Middle England. So there is that also that sort of disconnect amongst the English and then in a broader context amongst the British.
0: Jeff, thank you very much for your call. He was putting it, Tom, somewhat in class terms. I'll read a funny text that came in that kind of goes to the same place. This says, my wife and I lived in the UK for 3 years. All of our friends there continue to refer to the Brexit vote via Jane Austen novels, 52% Pride and Prejudice and 48% Sense and Sensibility. So on the Pride and Prejudice part, and the caller we just heard from who's a dual citizen, do you agree with that? Or wasn't there a large kind of white working class vote for Brexit originally 10 years ago?
8: Yeah, I agree to some extent. I mean, I think class is part of the picture. Age was a really important part of the picture. A lot of older people, a lot of pensioners did vote for Brexit more than the younger people. I mean, in my own family, I voted to stay. My grandfather voted to leave. So, you know, you definitely see within sort of class, if you like, boundaries, differences of opinion driven by age. But yeah, I would also say that it doesn't necessarily tie so closely to the wealth per se as education levels. Those people who are living in, with undergraduate degrees or postgraduate degrees and were living in urban centres like London or Oxford or Cambridge or Bristol, they were much more likely to vote to stay than other places. So yeah, I would definitely say there was that dimension as well. And for the piece I wrote on Brexit a week or so ago, I went up to Sunderland, which is one of those classic working class towns that your caller was talking about. And you still see their strong support for Brexit. A lot of people saying that the problem was not Brexit itself, but rather that the government did it badly. So yeah, you very much see those divisions today.
0: Well, from that part of your article about Sunderland, first to declare for leaving the EU on referendum night 10 years ago with over 60% of the vote. And you point out that was despite the car manufacturer Nissan warning about what leaving might mean for its local car factory. Has the local car factory shut down or been hurt?
8: So, and I think this it's a good example of Brexit writ large. The car factory hasn't shut down. Brexit hasn't killed the British economy. That is an overstatement. But car production is half of what it was 10 years ago. And if you look at the city, more and more jobs are emerging in things like healthcare or esports or film and TV production. And fewer jobs are in these sorts of classic manufacturing industries that those parts of England, that's what you used to have in those parts of England. It was just manufacturing. And now it very much is diversifying.
0: Listener writes, please be sure to tackle the immigration angle, which was a major motivator for the Brexit supporters. So this is a 2016 tie to Trump's campaign in 2016, anti-immigration. Did you see them as part of the same wave? And how does that land today with the majority of Brits?
8: Yeah, I mean, I definitely think they were part of the same wave in 2016. I think migration is the one story that really has not gone as we thought it would go in 2016. We thought, well, we voted to leave, we're going to take control of immigration, numbers are going to go down. Now, that happened for European migration. European migration is much lower than it was.
0: Because one of the things about the EU, for people who don't know, is that it does have basically open borders, right? So that became more difficult to cross or to move to the UK once they left Brexit, once they left the EU.
8: Yes, exactly. So that got more difficult. And also, I think a lot of people went home because they didn't feel welcome. But non-EU migration, so people from Nigeria, India, these are often the big countries mentioned, it absolutely skyrocketed. Over a million non-EU migrants came in 2023, which is like an astonishing number, magnitudes more than we had before the referendum. And, you know, if you think about our population, which is, I don't know, something like 60, 70 million, this is a huge number of people to come in 1 year. And that is because when we left, Boris Johnson, who was the prime minister at the time, relaxed the visa rules quite significantly. And that meant a lot of these people came in despite Brexit happening. And if you go somewhere like Sunderland today, it is a much more ethnically diverse place than it was 10 years ago. There's quite a big black population. There's a big Bangladeshi population. And a lot of that is driven by this new, what is called Boris wave, this wave of migrants from outside the EU. So I think if you were somebody in Sunderland and you were sitting there, you were thinking, this isn't quite what I voted for.
0: And in Sunderland, which voted overwhelmingly to cut immigration, you report that the share of jobs held by people from outside Britain or the EU jumped from 3% in 2019 to 10% by 2024. So in that traditional working class town, those are pretty serious numbers for an increase in non-European immigration. Tech entrepreneurs on the plus side say it's easier to build an AI company in Britain than in the EU. Is that seen as a good thing, or, you know, big tech taking over as a bad thing? Decode that a little bit for us.
8: Yeah, sure. I mean, I think it is an advantage. The EU passed an AI Act, which put a lot of regulation on AI entrepreneurship. It meant that when they developed models, they had to fill in a lot of reporting forms. It created a lot of bureaucracy that if you're a startup and you're trying to innovate, really hindered their ability to set up in the continent. And actually, Britain is doing, I think, much better than the rest of the continent when it comes to AI. I think we have more technology unicorns than France, Germany, and the Netherlands put together. So it is that is a good thing. But having said that, it is not the whole story on AI. You know, as Britain, as many other countries are trying to do, you know, they're these two titans, China and America, sort of fighting it out for being most advanced in the world. And Britain's trying to work out, well, what role can it play in this in this battle? And how can it develop its niche? And it's not quite clear yet. And it's still much less investment going on in Britain than, say, in parts of America. And, you know, we do have our own problems when it comes to AI. So we have very high energy costs, as I talked about earlier. That makes it harder to build data centers here, as so does like high regulation. We are good at attracting talent, but we still have problems attracting, you know, some of the best scientists here because we have visas that cost a lot of money. So yes, leaving the EU probably has had a bonus for AI, but it hasn't solved everything.
0: One more call. Phil in Manhattan, you're on WNYC with Tom Carter, Britain economics correspondent at The Economist, on this 10th anniversary week of Brexit. Hey, Phil.
10: Hi, do you hear me?
0: Hear you.
10: Hello? Yeah, okay, hello. Great. My ties to Britain. My grandmother was born in the 1890s in Britain. Nobody ever knew why until I went to England and visited the East End. And I heard this story from the guide that in the 1890s, they would load up ships with immigrants from Eastern Europe. They would tell them they're going to New York. The ships would sail around in circles in the Irish Sea and then land in Liverpool and say, everybody out, we're in New York. And the people
0: so land this on Brexit because we're about to run out of time.
10: Okay. I'm not in general a conspiracy theorist, but I have a lot of colleagues, psychoanalytic colleagues in Britain. And one thing that makes sense to me is that Putin played a large role in that vote.
0: Phil, I'm going to leave it there because we are going to run out of time. But when you look back, and this was certainly a conversation at the time, Tom, you know, just as whether Putin played a role in the election of Donald Trump in 2016. Did Putin play a role from Brexit, and has he benefited from it?
8: Well, I think we'll never quite know the role Putin played, but certainly the bots and the social media wars that went on in 2016 did contribute to the vote, and one assumes that Putin was behind some of that. Has he benefited from it? That's a good question. I would say he definitely has benefited from it, because Brexit has been enormously distracting for Europe as a continent. It has taken one of its top two military powers out of the European Union. It has caused a lot of internal debate and sort of inward lookingness, which probably did take the eye off the ball a bit, the European Union and Britain's eye off the ball a bit when it came to Putin's actions in Ukraine. I would say that Putin has been one of the few beneficiaries of Brexit. I think that's right.
0: So last question, if it's been a net negative, and if the YouGov poll this month found 57% of Britons now think it was wrong to leave the EU, could it be undone?
8: That is the billion-dollar question that lots of people in Britain are talking about today. I'm skeptical. So one of the things I would say is it is not like all the costs that came from it would be magically erased if we went back in. It would take decades to rebuild the trade networks and the ties and the legal agreements that were possible. So this is not some sort of magic switch of the problems of the British economy. I think the political class are also incredibly nervous about those people who did vote to leave and being seen to sort of betray their promises made in 2016. So I think even Labour types are quite nervous about it. You'll often hear from sort of members of the Labour Party, that's the left-wing party in Britain, that they want to rejoin the EU, but not yet. And they don't want to do any of the hard work in the immediate year or two to get there. And I think that probably makes sense. We also have leading in the polls in the UK, Reform UK, which is a populist right-wing party led by Nigel Farage, who was the top Brexiteer. And so it is very unlikely that the EU would see any bid to rejoin as serious when Nigel Farage could be the Prime Minister in the next couple of years and undo everything. So I think, unfortunately, it will take a number of years, maybe decades, to rebuild the consensus across society, across all parts of society, that rejoining might be a good thing.
0: All right. In this week, 10 years after the Brexit vote, we thank Tom Carter, Britain economics correspondent at The Economist. I guess happy anniversary, if it is a happy anniversary. And I won't bring up that other anniversary that we're focused on in this country this week, the whole 1776 thing. But thanks for coming on today. We really appreciate it.
8: Yeah, thank you very much. Happy Independence Day.
0: All right. We've got some big Supreme Court breaking news, and that's going to lead Michael Hill's newscast as the Brian Lehrer Show continues. Also, a little later this hour, we're going to take a deeper dive into a handful of big rulings that have just come down this morning from the Supreme Court. So, Michael, hi. Start us off. What's happening?
11: Good morning, Brian. The Supreme Court is clearing the way for the Trump administration to potentially revive an immigration policy once used to turn back migrants seeking asylum at the U.S.-Mexico border. Presidents of both parties have invoked these limits. That same policy limited the number of people who could apply for asylum each day in Trump's first term. Advocates have said the tactic created a humanitarian crisis as thousands of people settled in unsafe makeshift shelters to await their turn. Also, the Supreme Court is allowing the Trump administration to end legal protections for migrants seeking violence, fleeing violence, and natural disaster in Haiti and Syria, exposing hundreds of thousands more people to potential deportation. Today's decision blocks lower court orders and allows the Department of Homeland Security to swiftly end temporary protected status. It's a program that protects a total of 1.3 million people from 17 countries. The Trump administration had argued that the Department of Homeland Security can revoke protections without court interference. Immigration attorneys said the decision to end the program ignored the law and was tainted by racial animus. Much more to come on WNYC throughout the day about those immigration rulings. The landlord representative on the city's rent guidelines board has stepped down ahead of a crucial vote tonight that many expect will result in a rent freeze on about 1 million rent-stabilized apartments. Christina Smith wrote a letter accusing the board of manipulating the facts to deliver Mayor Mamdani the rent freeze he campaigned on. The board, which is mostly appointed by the mayor, is expected to put a freeze on rent for 1- and 2-year leases. Smith argued the governor to, or rather asked the governor to intervene, and preview what it may be a future legal fight over tonight's vote. The resignation is unlikely to have an effect on the vote tonight since only a 5-person quorum is required. Mayor Mamdani has appointed 6 members to date. New York City election data shows turnout in Tuesday's primary election was down overall, but certain pockets of engagement boosted insurgent candidates. WNYC's Walter Wuthman explains.
12: A total of 531,000 people voted in this year's primary. That's less than half than turned out for last year's mayoral contest. But key constituencies of young voters in liberal neighborhoods powered Democratic Socialist Mayor Zohran Mamdani's preferred candidates to victory. CUNY Graduate Center political science professor John Mollenkopf says low turnout elections generally don't favor progressive candidates who rely on younger voters.
13: The DSA has managed to turn that around and activate a whole group of young, well-educated people who care about things like child care, care about things like can they afford the rent.
12: All 3 candidates Mamdani endorsed won their congressional primaries.
11: Ecuador and Germany face off at the World Cup today in New Jersey at 4 o'clock, so expect some unusual commuting world winds. Looking at your forecast now, we're in the low 80s with some sunshine. Going to be a warm day, mostly sunny in 84 with a light wind. And then tomorrow, a 30% chance of morning rush hour showers and thunderstorms, partly sunny and mid-80s for high temperatures. Michael Hill, WNYC News.
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0: It's the Brian Lehrer Show on WNYC. Good morning again, everyone. We have Law Professor Leah Littman digging into those four major Supreme Court decisions that came down last hour. And in about 20 minutes, she's going to come on with us and give us some analysis. She's still picking through it, so we're going to wait till Professor Littman has had a really good look. There's four decisions, and a few of them are complicated, and you know they have lots of consequences. So we want to get it right. She wants to get it right. So we're not jumping into a quick analysis. Professor Littman will be with us in about 20 minutes. With us now, just before this Sunday's Pride March, Rabbi Sharon Kleinbaum with her new book and social justice project. After 32 years, Sharon Kleinbaum is now Senior Rabbi Emerita at the largest LGBTQ plus synagogue in the world, Congregation Beit Simchat Torah, on West 30th Street in Manhattan. Recent events, to give you an idea, included one last night called Jewish Drag Icons, Then and Now. And this being Thursday, they will have their weekly Thursday evening event in many different locations. This is her new social action project launched after the second Trump inauguration last year called Shine the Light, Beacon for Democracy. We'll talk about what these Thursday weekly events are. The book is called With All My Heart, Torah for Our Times. It's dedicated, as the inscription in the book reads, to Rabbi Kleinbaum's wife, Randy Weingarten, the American Federation of Teachers Union president. The inscription says in part, "You have taught me again and again that justice is not an abstraction, but a daily practice." So we'll talk about Rabbi Kleinbaum's book and the Beacon for Democracy campaign. But I will note that this is also a complicated time to be a Jewish leader of any stripe in New York or anywhere in the world. She was a Mamdani supporter in the mayoral election for that context, a Brad Lander supporter this week for Congress. And just yesterday, Rabbi Kleinbaum was quoted in a New York Times article about New York primary winners who were critics of Israel. Her quote is basically to ask everyone to reach out beyond their comfort zones and build coalitions. Well, she would see what she thinks that means. So here on Pride Week, primary week, and with the new book, there's a lot to talk about. Rabbi Kleinbaum, thanks for coming on. Welcome back to WNYC.
1: So happy to be with you, Brian. Thank you for all that you do. You just make such a huge difference in this city, certainly in my life and in the life of so many of us who are your fans. So thank you.
0: That is way too kind. Thank you very much. And that was a beautiful inscription to your wife, Randy Weingarten.
1: Thank you.
0: It must be a kind of constant lesson in justice being not an abstraction, but a daily practice, as you wrote it, when you're married to a union leader.
1: Indeed it is. Indeed it is. She's really amazing. Source of great inspiration for me.
0: For the uninitiated, what does it mean when you refer to Beit Simchat Torah as the largest LGBTQ plus synagogue in the world? How big is it, and what makes it an LGBTQ plus synagogue per se?
1: So CBSC started in 1973, a few months after the first synagogue started in LA. And when it started, it was completely anathema to the Jewish community. None of the movements would accept it to join or affiliate. There were no rabbis who were openly gay that were being ordained. Obviously, no same-sex relationships could be celebrated in synagogues. And this small group of people in 1973 rejected the idea that they had to choose between being either openly gay or deeply Jewish. And they insisted on something which continues to inspire me today, which is we don't have to accept what are considered intractable limitations and try to be creative about solving those problems. And that's what they did. They had no idea what it would grow into. It was a group of mostly men at that time. And they had no idea what they were building. They just took that first step, which is an important lesson for all of us. And now this 30-some years later, CBST, as you said, is the largest in the world, and we have gay and straight and trans and bisexual and asexual and all different gradations, which honors the God-given truth that we have all been created in God's image.
0: Is it possible to say in a, you know, radio soundbite length of time, how the vibe is among your congregants, given all the progress in the 32 years, but also what's going on right now with respect to trans people and Trump and some other things?
1: Well, I think there's complete unity in responding to the hostility coming from the Trump administration. And hatred from the federal government is nothing new for our community. And I think that's one of the powers, the secret powers that the LGBT community has, is we were birthed in this modern form in the midst of great hostility. We lived, since there was any openness in the community, for 100 years in administrations that were hostile to us. So I think we have a lot of experience in what it is to create a joyous, loved-filled community in the midst of hatred. And we now have to draw on those lessons and draw on those muscles to recreate that kind of strength in the midst of this kind of hatred.
0: The book is a collection of some of your sermons. There are many. Does something tie them together?
1: Well, I think what ties them together for me, and it was very interesting because I had congregants choose what would get actually included, and I think we ended up having very similar perspective, is that there's no division in my perspective between deep spirituality and social justice, that it's not that one is fostered at the expense of the other, but that a real integration of these things is what makes a religious life worth living for me, and I believe what God demands of all of us. But so I think each of them explores the ways in which our spirituality and our social justice commitments come from the same source, I would say.
0: So you're somewhat retired, if that's the right word for being emerita, from the synagogue, but not from your activism. You only recently founded your group, Beacon for Democracy, with its motto, "Everyday people can fight fascism and authoritarianism." What is Beacon for Democracy, and how are you fighting the fight now?
1: So thank you, Brian. So Beacon for

0: It's not enough to stay in our living rooms or in our houses or apartments and, yell at the TV or yell at our partners or our family members or friends.
1: Or post on
0: We have
1: social
0: to be
1: media.
0: visible. Or post on social media. We need to do some things that are in real life with other human beings. And the idea is very, very local. You don't need huge numbers of people. Evoking the memory of really the first responders that we did during COVID of 7 o'clock banging pots and pans every week on a Thursday. And we chose Thursday so as not to violate or impinge on the holy days for Muslim Christians or Jews on the weekends. Take 30 minutes, not longer than that, 30 minutes where you live and go outside with a sign that expresses what you're feeling that week and what your vision is. And so I have one here in Inwood, Brian, where you know that I live, and they're all over the city. Sometimes there's only two people, but every single week we have two people on the Upper East Side. Their mobility is very limited. They're not going to ever be able to go to a big demonstration on their own, but they want to be part of this resistance. They want to be part of mapping forward. So they go outside for 30 minutes every Thursday with their signs and wheelchair. And they talk to their neighbors. They watch people pass by. There's negative, there's positive. We have a woman who's 105 years old in Florida,
1: Whoa.
0: Edith, who has never gone to a protest in her life. Every morning she wakes up and asks her daughter Sharon, "Is it Thursday yet?" She gets wheeled outside onto either her little, in front of her apartment complex and holds her signs that says what she believes in for this world. So the idea is to create something that's a bridge from the big demonstrations. It doesn't require travel, and what it ends up doing is you end up being in conversation with your neighbors, and it's also fun, which is a really important task.
1: And I
0: No one
1: see
0: can do
1: that.
0: everything. No one can do everything, but everyone can do something. So what we're trying to do with Beacon for Democracy is to create the something that everyone can do, not just the activists, not just the lawyers, not just people like my wife, who's the head of a union. She's a lot she can do. But what can we, who are the regular people, do? And so this has been very moving and very inspiring for a lot of people who have participated.
1: And I
0: And we have a
1: see.
0: website, beaconfordemocracy.org. If folks want to go, they can join a group that exists. They can stand outside. And every Monday, I do a Zoom for folks to. We teach things, we listen to music, we sing, we also prepare for the next Thursday and go over what happened the previous one.
1: And I hear that you're trying to roll this out nationally with that example from Florida that you gave. I see that
0: Yes.
1: even just in the city, you have ones this evening scheduled for the East Village, the Upper East Side, Forest Hills in Queens, Riverdale in the Bronx, Park Slope in Brooklyn. And listeners, if you're just joining us, my guest is Rabbi Sharon Kleinbaum, now Senior Rabbi Emerita at what is called the largest LGBTQ plus synagogue in the world, Congregation Beit Simchat Torah on West 30th Street in Manhattan, discussing Beacon for Democracy, her new activism project, and her new book, With All My Heart, Torah for Our Times, as well as some events in the news. And so, on your place as a progressive rabbi in New York right now, let me quote a line from a Religious News Service article last year during the mayoral campaign. It said, among progressive Zionists, the most prominent rabbi to support Mamdani is Rabbi Sharon Kleinbaum. So just to fact check, do you call yourself a progressive Zionist? Do you use the word Zionist? And did you support Mamdani for mayor?
0: Yes, to both of those things.
1: So
0: And I,
1: Eve,
0: yeah,
1: go
0: go
1: ahead.
0: ahead.
1: No, you
0: Sorry.
1: go.
0: Yeah. So, I live in a world which is losing a lot of oxygen these days, which is a narrow world which is dedicated to nuance. And that is it's not an easy place to be, and I certainly won't run away from that. I get attacked very strongly from both the left and the right. But I feel very strongly that we have to create models in which we can carry multiple truths at once. We can support somebody like Mamdani for the many good things he's doing as an elected official and a leader, and also be critical of the things I disagree with. There's never been a mayor in the history of New York in which I've been deeply engaged, with whom I've agreed on everything. And I do believe that anti-Semitism, Islamophobia, hatred, and violence is a deep and profound problem right now. But I want this mayor to be part of solving it, and that's what I'm still hopeful for. And the

0: way that he has inspired a generation of young people to see that government can do good things in a world in which we have a federal government which is so corrupt and just steals from all of us in order to enrich a very small group of loyalists. I feel like that alone deserves a lot of support and encouragement, and I agree with much of his policies. He and I don't agree about Israel, although we do agree on the criticisms of what the current Israeli government has done. I've spent a career, since the 70s, I've been engaged in social justice work related to Israel and Palestine, and I believe there is no future except a shared future between Palestinians and Israeli Jews. And that has been my position for 50 years. And now, we have now a government in Israel, like we have a government here in the United States, which is corrupt, extreme, in the case of Israel, does tremendous damage, and but I'm still a patriotic American, and I still am committed to an Israel which is full of good people trying so hard to fight against a global wave of fascism. And I'm still hopeful that we'll be able to have an America I can be proud of, and I'm really hopeful we can have an Israel that we can be proud of, in which we create a land, an area in which there are 7 million Palestinians, 7 million Israeli Jews that live there. Nobody's going anywhere. How do we create a future that's full of security, liberation, prosperity for everyone? That's my bottom line.
1: When you said a minute ago, a shared future for Israelis, yes, and Palestinians, does that mean a one-state democracy for all country there, which is, I think, the Mamdani position?
0: You know, I have been historically active in the support for two-state solution, which I think at this stage is the most likely to produce peace and prosperity for both peoples in a way without a bloodbath, which is what we all fear so terribly. But ultimately, what the political structure is has to be determined by the peoples living there. And I'm just supportive of all the elements inside of Israel and Palestine, which are working toward that shared future. And there's a lot of debate and discussion about what the exact details of that are. Most important is that there has to be an assumption of the humanity of both sides. And I believe were that to be possible, the solutions would emerge.
1: I'm curious if you're seeing in your congregation, and I don't know the age range or percentages, yep, in your congregation, but if you're seeing a changing relationship among the younger people to even the idea of Zionism, the idea of Israel as a Jewish state, since, you know, especially the period after the Hamas attack in 2023 and the Israeli responses in Gaza and the light that shined on the pro-Palestinian movement, the argument, of course, goes that what Zionism really was, or at least also is, in addition to liberation for Jews who've been oppressed for 2,000 years everywhere else they've been, other than their ancestral homeland, is settler colonialism, that hundreds of thousands of Jews from elsewhere flooded in after World War I with the Zionist goal of creating a state where they have guaranteed political power. And a lot of younger Jews are accepting that narrative and going, wow, this isn't like the little Israel, you know, from the movie Exodus or whatever. Yeah. It's really this thing, you're that right, actually, if you look at it, is actually pretty undemocratic at its root. Are you hearing that kind of thing from your younger congregation members? And how do you address it?
0: This is true throughout, you know, the universe, the American universe, certainly the LGBTQ world. Look, for younger people, Israel was never a weak, vulnerable state for which Jews had to pray for its very survival, and that its existence protected Jews. For most younger people, including Meir Mamdani, who was only known in Israel, which has been Netanyahu's been in government for almost 20 years. The social net of Israeli internal society has been privatized and destroyed by Bibi. His hatred of Palestinians has totally governed his policies, including putting into government basically the equivalent of the head of the Ku Klux Klan, our ministers in his government. So I understand how younger people will see an Israel that just looks like a mini America. The colonial argument, look, every country is founded in problematic ways. It's not, and that goes for every, including America. America was founded with genocide of the native peoples and enslavement of African people. But guess what? We keep believing in the possibility of moving forward and expanding rights. Those things don't make me say, therefore, we have to get rid of America. Those things make me say we have to keep building an America in which rights are expanded and groups are given access to full equality. And I'd say the same thing about Israel. And what I think becomes anti-Semitic is when those standards are applied only to Israel. I mean, and I think that the international standards should be applied to every country, including China, Israel, Sudan, etc. So I think the issues that we're all concerned about, or many of us of my generation are concerned about, of course, is looking at what does it mean when these criticisms are launched only at Israel or in ways that are not nuanced. I think the criticisms are fair and valid, and I don't object to them. I just object when they're the only ones there, or when it is made to look like Jews everywhere are responsible for the behaviors of a government. You know, my friend and colleague, Rabbi Jill Jacobs, writes very brilliantly, I think, that if a Chinese restaurant were attacked in Flushing, run by two older Chinese people, because of the behavior of China towards the Uyghur Muslims, nobody in New York would say that that makes sense, right? That it's a Chinese restaurant owned by these Chinese Americans who are trying to run it. But if an Israeli restaurant in New York is attacked because of the behavior of the Israeli government, somehow there are those who will say that it was an acceptable way to register their political position.
1: In the Times article yesterday on Jewish leaders' reactions to the primary results, I'll read the paragraph with your quote for our listeners, or I'll read your quote, in which you said, "I am hopeful that the candidates who are mayor endorsed now go about doing the work of building coalitions. We need everybody to reach out beyond their comfort zones and figure out how we can bring New York together, and I am counting on elected officials to help do that." So how are you calling on those presumed incoming members of Congress to reach out beyond their comfort zones, as you called it?
0: Yeah, I think we all need to be doing that, but particularly the elected officials who, by the way, this is a very small election, this primary election, but who have been elected. What we need for them to do is model what it means in language and in action to reach out to communities who maybe didn't vote for them or with whom they have conflict, and to create settings in which they can sit down with real conversations and lower the temperature. We need to focus on what's happening in the midterms in November, and we need to focus on the health of our city. And we need to start by looking at the humanity of each of us. Look, two of those who we're sending to Congress, Brad Lander and Micah Lasher, by the way, I'm also a co-founder and board member of New York Jewish Agenda, and both of them are New York Jewish Agenda. One, both were board members, and Brad was one of the founders of it, are a liberal Zionist organization. So both of them are two of the people New York has chosen to send to Congress are liberal Zionists. And we have to remember that it is a nuanced, complicated story we're facing, and we need all of us. In those of us who live in our own worlds need to use language that lowers the temperature, uses curiosity to listen to people who are different and saying different things from us, and find language to say we can agree to disagree. And look, we're facing midterm elections that are essential. And I want to say one last thing. We know that from studying history, that the way the National Socialist Party, the Nazis, were elected, got into power in the 32-33 period, was because all the other groups did not join together. That had they, the Nazis never had a majority voting bloc, But the other groups were so busy fighting each other, they could not unite to get rid of the Nazis, to eliminate the Nazis from the election.
1: Sure.
0: So let that be a lesson for us today.
1: So I'll let you come back to one more thing from your book to wrap this up. You have a sermon there from 2016, I believe, called Gandhi, Buber, and Torah, in which you say you've spent as much time studying Gandhi as studying Torah. Do you get the same lessons from both or different complementary ones?
0: Well, I think there are some very, very deep connections that for me work at a high level, which is we start by recognizing the humanity of everyone. Gandhi felt very strongly that our job was to convince, persuade our opponents to become our allies, not to crush our enemies. And the idea of approaching people with whom we disagree with deep understanding and commitment to their humanity is a deeply Jewish and a deeply Gandhian concept. And there are those, of course, we have in India, a Hindu nationalist who would not behave that way, and we have in Israel a prime minister who does not behave that way. But we must insist that recognizing the humanity of all is at the center of what it is to be a spiritually mature person.
1: Rabbi Sharon Kleinbaum, after 32 years, now Senior Rabbi Emerita at the largest LGBTQ plus synagogue in the world, Congregation Beit Simchat Torah on West 30th Street in Manhattan, and author now of the book, With All My Heart, Torah for Our Times. Thank you for joining us. Congratulations on the book.
0: Thank you so much, Brian. Thank you.
1: Brian Lehrer on WNYC. All right, Law Professor Leah Littman coming up right after the break to break down four major Supreme Court decisions that have come down since we started the show. Stay with us.
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0: Brian Lehrer on WNYC. Today was an opinion day at the Supreme Court, and with the end of the term approaching, they're down to the most consequential cases that take the longest to settle. They released four opinions in controversial areas of immigration and guns, plus the case involving the weed killer Roundup. We'll find out more about today's opinions now with Leah Littman, professor of law at the University of Michigan, a former Supreme Court clerk, a co-host of the podcast Strict Scrutiny, largely a Supreme Court podcast, and the author of the book Lawless, How the Supreme Court Runs on Conservative Grievance, Fringe Theories, and Bad Vibes. Professor Littman, thank you for doing the speed read of four decisions for us. Welcome back to WNYC.
1: Thanks for having me.
0: And I'll note that three of the four majority opinions were written by Justice Alito, so that may be a hint of how things went. Let's start with the two immigration cases to do with temporary protected status, or TPS, and with turning people away at the border. The TPS case, Mullen versus Doe, this case was an attempt to block the Trump administration from ending TPS for the hundreds of thousands of Haitian and Syrian nationals living in the country. What did the court rule?
1: Here, the court made two pretty astonishing claims. First, the court said that any claims about how the executive branch had failed to follow the statutes, the congressional laws that Congress had passed to restrict how the executive branch decides whether to end TPS, courts can't review those claims at all. So that even if the executive branch openly flouted those statutes, even if they concededly violated them, there is nothing that a court can do. And indeed, that kind of seemed to be the case here. So what the court concluded is the statutes did not allow for any judicial review. They intimated that Congress had decided to prohibit the federal courts from assessing whether the executive branch had complied with the obligations that Congress imposed on the executive branch.
0: Quick follow-up question then, because I really don't understand. We have the separation of powers in this country, legislative, executive, and judicial. The legislative branch, Congress, can just pass a law saying, oh, we're going to lock out the judicial branch on this one. They can do that?
1: They can, but usually courts will say Congress only did that if Congress was abundantly and explicitly clear. And here, I think it's fair to say that the six Republican appointees in Justice Alito's majority bent over backwards to insulate as much of the executive branch's decision-making as they could, because no one questioned that the statutes prohibited courts from second-guessing whether the Secretary of Homeland Security was correct to conclude that conditions in the country had changed. What was up for dispute was whether the Secretary had complied with the various processes and procedures that Congress had laid out. And what Justice Alito said is the statutes insulate the Secretary's determination, and that includes not just the decision, but every single step leading up to the decision.
0: So what does this mean for the Syrians and Haitians here who genuinely fear danger if they're forced to return to their countries of origin?
1: It is frankly devastating. As Justice Kagan suggests in her dissent, this opinion could have life or death consequences. Writing for the three Democratic appointees, she said that the TPS, the temporary protected status recipients, should not, quote, be consigned to devastating and indeed life-threatening injury. Conditions in Haiti are so poor that some of the plaintiffs with serious medical conditions will not be able to obtain life-saving health care access. And other plaintiffs could be subject to religious persecution, kidnapping, or violence.
0: The other immigration case decided this morning was Mullen versus Al Otro Lado. This has to do with the policy of turning away would-be refugees at the border when the system is deemed overburdened. I think they call this the Remain in Mexico policy also. Another 6-3 decision written by Justice Alito. What does this one do?
1: So this policy actually concerns what's known as the metering policy, and it effectively creates this giant loophole for the executive branch to basically ignore all of asylum law. The question in the case is whether an individual who is stopped at the United States border or outside of the United States border is entitled to claim the protections of asylum and have their asylum claim assessed. And what Justice Alito's majority said is, so long as an individual is stopped at the border by an immigration officer, the executive branch need not entertain their asylum claim at all.
0: And so Congress would have to change the law in order to turn back the extent of metering that they're doing and let more refugees come and at least apply for status?
1: Exactly. Congress would have to amend the statute to make clear that individuals who arrive at the border, they too can claim the protections for asylum. As Justice Sotomayor noted in her dissent, these asylum protections were enacted in the international moral reckoning following the Holocaust, based on the promise that never again would individuals who face credible fears of persecution, violence, and death would be turned away from the United States. And yet that is exactly what the court's decision allows the Trump administration to do, to deny people asylum protections simply by stopping them at the border.
0: We'll get to the two gun-related Second Amendment cases, but I want to make sure that we don't miss the only non-6-3, non-Alito-written decision this morning, which has to do with the weed killer Roundup. It's Monsanto Company versus Durnell. The ruling was 7-2 with Justice Kavanaugh and Justices Jackson and Gorsuch. I guess Justice Kavanaugh wrote the decision, and it was Jackson, one of the usual liberal ones, and Gorsuch, one of the usual conservative ones, who dissented. So not a straight liberal conservative decision. What happened with the weed killer case?
1: So in that case, the court said that a federal law governing fungicides and insecticides did not allow a group of plaintiffs to sue Monsanto, the manufacturer of Roundup, for the claim that Roundup did not disclose the risk that one of the ingredients might cause cancer, because the court said the federal government had approved Monsanto's label for Roundup without a warning about cancer.
0: So Monsanto, so this Mr. Durnell, I'm just trying to understand it, tried to sue over health effects of glyphosate, the chemical in Roundup, and the court ruled against him because he doesn't have standing?
1: Not because he doesn't have standing, but because federal law doesn't allow someone to claim that a company is in violation of their duty of care so long as the company complies with the federal government's approved labeling requirement.
0: So the federal government did not require a health warning for glyphosate on Roundup, and therefore an individual cannot sue the company for damages that they say is caused by the product?
1: Exactly. They cannot sue the company and say that state law imposes a higher duty of care or additional requirements beyond what the federal government had signed off on.
0: Wow. I didn't realize there needed to be a law in so many areas where that has to be in place for an individual to sue a company for damages. Is this unusual?
1: I think it's fair to say that the Republican appointees on the Supreme Court have made it much harder to sue companies for damages, you know, not just in the ruling today about Monsanto, but also the rulings issued on Tuesday made it harder to sue companies who allegedly assisted foreign governments in committing human rights abuses. They also made it harder to sue state officials who violate and incarcerated individuals. Religious freedom. So this Republican supermajority has made it much harder for the underdog, the less powerful individuals, to enforce their rights.
0: So go to the government and lobby for that warning label to be required, basically, for future potential victims.
1: That seems to be the message.
0: Wolford versus Lopez, otherwise known as the Hawaii gun case. This was Justice Alito's third majority opinion today, and the court ruled that a law in Hawaii that said you needed the owner's permission to bring your permitted handgun into a store or place of business, that's unconstitutional. The private business owner or homeowner cannot require, does not have to give you permission to bring your gun onto their private property, correct?
1: So what the court invalidated was the default rule that Hawaii had set. An individual property owner can still post a sign that says, you can't bring your gun onto my property. But what can't happen is a state can't pass a law that establishes a default rule that says you can't bring a gun onto someone's property unless the property owner affirmatively allows you to.
0: Does this just affect Hawaii or other states as well?
1: I don't know how many states might have laws similar to Hawaii's, but the court's far-reaching analysis of the Second Amendment is likely to call into question other gun control measures as well.
0: Has this court ever upheld a restriction on guns that made it to the Supreme Court? We did talk last week about the other gun rights case that they decided in favor of gun permits still being obtainable by people who had used cannabis.
1: They have previously upheld a gun control measure. That was a federal law that prohibited individuals who were subject to domestic violence restraining orders, where courts concluded individuals posed a threat to others. They could be prohibited from having a firearm.
0: So, Professor Littman, I think there are still, what, eight decisions left to go, including birthright citizenship? I see the next opinions will be announced on Monday. Are you expecting more than the Monday opinion day? Is this going to go into July?
1: This will go after Monday. Monday is not their last day, but I don't know whether it will go into July.
0: Give listeners one that you're still waiting for other than birthright citizenship that should pique their interest.
1: The absentee ballot case, about whether states can count absentee ballots that are received after Election Day.
0: Professor Leah Littman from the University of Michigan Law School and co-host of the podcast Strict Scrutiny, as well as author of the book Lawless, How the Supreme Court Runs on Conservative Grievance, Fringe Theories, and Bad Vibes. Thank you for joining us.
1: Thank you.
0: And that's the Brian Lehrer Show for today. Produced by Mary Croak, Lisa Allison, Amina Cerna, Carl Boisrond, and Esperanza Rosenbaum. Our intern this summer is Mariana Schultz, Juliana Fonda, and Milton Ruiz at the audio controls. 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
5: Earth, Wind, and Fire combined soul, R&B, and funk and made some of the most incredibly joyful music in history. Now a new documentary explores the band's origins and legacy. It was directed by Academy Award winner Questlove, and coming up next on All of It, he joins me to discuss Earth, Wind, and Fire, To Be Celestial versus That's the Weight of the World. Maggie O'Farrell's new novel is a bestseller. It's about a 19th century Irish mapmaker, his family, and the magical spring that changes their lives forever. It's titled Land, and she'll be my guest. Plus, we'll learn about two exhibits now on display, a survey of pop art at the Guggenheim Museum and the blockbuster Raphael exhibit, which is now in its final week at the Met. We'll get to all of it. I'm Allison Stewart, and I'll meet you on the other side of the news.
6: Live from NPR News in Washington, I'm Louise Schiavone. Two significant U.S. Supreme Court rulings this morning affecting the lives of immigrants to the U.S. On a 6-3 vote, the conservative majority greatly altered the landscape for immigrants holding temporary protected status, the program known as TPS. The justices gave the Trump administration the green light to end that program and begin mass deportations of people who've been living and working legally in the U.S. for years. 17 countries have the designation. NPR's Jimena Bustillo looks at the impact.
7: After the ruling, there was a statement issued by Javier Palomerza, president of the U.S. Hispanic Business Council. And he said that this ruling also comes at a time when employers are already struggling to find and retain workers to work in areas like construction, for example, is one, or manufacturing, processing as well. And so this means that it could be harder for businesses to grow and plan and also compete.
6: NPR's Jimena Bustillo. The justices also ruled that the government has the power to stop asylum seekers from physically entering the United States. President Trump yesterday canceled a bill signing ceremony for a bipartisan housing bill, saying his pet issue, an election bill, had to be first. NPR's Franco Ordonez looks at the president's turnabout.
8: It speaks to bigger issues about Trump's efforts to expand his executive power and political power, and the loyalty he expects from those he works with. That includes U.S. allies, who he has been frustrated with for not supporting him enough in the war on Iran.
9: I just want their loyalty. We don't need their money. We don't need anything. We have the most powerful military in the world by far. But I just want loyalty. You know, we're so loyal to them.
8: Political strategists say Trump is more focused on loyalty, including Republicans being loyal to him rather than having the necessary majorities who can pass his legislation. Franco Ordonez, NPR News.
6: A coalition of publishers representing nearly 400 newspapers has filed suit against OpenAI and Microsoft. The suit accuses the companies of stealing copyrighted material to build artificial intelligence models, NPR's John Ruich reports.
10: Plaintiffs say this is the biggest coalition of local newspapers yet to sue OpenAI and Microsoft for violating protections under the Copyright Act. They say the companies systematically and willfully stole copyrighted news articles to build AI products like ChatGPT and Microsoft Copilot. The case is the latest in a raft of lawsuits accusing AI companies of scraping copyrighted material from the web to train models. The coalition includes Pulitzer Prize-winning publications like the Riverdale Press and the Concord Monitor and the New York Amsterdam News, one of the oldest black-owned newspapers in the U.S. OpenAI and Microsoft did not have an immediate comment. John Ruich, NPR News.
6: This is NPR.
11: And this is WNYC. I'm Veronica del Valle. It's 12:04. Tenants in a million rent-stabilized apartments find out tonight just how much they'll be paying on their next lease. New York City's Rent Guidelines Board is holding its annual vote in East Harlem at 7. The vote comes the same day as the board's landlord representative resigned. Christina Smith wrote a letter accusing the board of manipulating the facts in order to deliver Mayor Mamdani the rent freeze he campaigned on. The board is expected to put a freeze on rents for 1- and 2-year leases. Smith's resignation is unlikely to change that, since only a 5-person quorum is required. Mamdani has appointed 6 members to date. A company that operates a popular home health care service in New York has agreed to a $160 million settlement with workers over unpaid wages. WNYC's Caroline Lewis reports.
12: The company, PPL, took over the state's consumer-directed personal assistance program last January. The program allows more than 200,000 disabled New Yorkers to hire personal assistants and pay them through Medicaid. PPL is responsible for tracking the hours worked and issuing paychecks. But workers in the program filed a class action lawsuit against PPL last year, alleging that they missed payments or received checks that were incorrect as the company was getting its operations off the ground. PPL said it's not admitting to any wrongdoing as part of the settlement agreement, which still has to be finalized in court.
11: Let's take a look at the weather right now. It's in the low 80s, but still sunny outside. Today, mostly sunny. It'll climb to about 84. Calm winds. On WNYC, it's 12:06.
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5: This is All of It. I'm Allison Stewart, live from the WNYC studios in Soho. Thank you for sharing part of your day with us. I'm really grateful that you're here. On today's show, Maggie O'Farrell, the author of Hamnet and The Marriage Portrait, is here to talk about her new novel, Land. The Guggenheim has a new exhibit out about pop art. It's on view now. Its curator will join us to discuss. Plus, we'll revisit our conversation about the Metropolitan's exhibit about Renaissance artist Raphael, which closes this weekend. That's the plan, so let's get this started with some earth, wind, and fire.

That was Mighty Mighty from Earth, Wind & Fire's 1974 album, Open Our Eyes. A new documentary will open your eyes to the story behind one of the funkiest and spiritual bands to ever take the stage. Even their name, Earth, Wind & Fire, evokes the natural essence of the group. The doc is called Earth, Wind & Fire, To Be Celestial Versus the Weight of the World. The film explores the life of the band's founder, Morris White, from his lonely childhood in Memphis to his deep interest in metaphysics, and a look at the creative process behind some of the band's most iconic recordings, like Let's Groove.

0: But there's a darker part to the EWF story involving money and ego. Earth, Wind, and Fire, To Be Celestial versus The Weight of the World is out now. Joining me now in studio is its director, Questlove. Questlove, welcome back.
1: Thank you for having me. And I'm trying not to geek out right now. So. I'm just saying that, you know, 19-year-old me is really impressed right now that I'm having this conversation.
0: Speaking of
1: manifestation.
0: Thank you so much. Anyway. I appreciate that. When was the first time you saw Earth, Wind, and Fire live?
1: Okay, here's the thing. Concert experiences in the 70s and the 80s, it was almost like even if you didn't go and someone came home and describe, people would come home and describe note for note what would happen. So even though the first time I watched them physically, like live, was like 81, I will say that hearing my cousin Diane absolutely transformed, like that's the thing, they would do these concerts and people would come home changed. And this is when I believe that my cousin Diane became sort of like my archetype, like a very artsy, focused, like she wasn't the same. And the way she described the first 5 minutes of their show, like to this day, anything I do, the first 10 minutes or the first 5 minutes, like I have to have that effect that cousin Diane had on me describing seeing Earth, Wind, and Fire live in 76. So I almost feel like I went to that show.
0: Yeah.
1: So, but yeah, like I will say that 81.
0: I remember my sister's 10 years older than I am. So as a little kid, I remember her and her friends dancing and experiencing Earth, Wind, and Fire. And I was like, what is that?
1: Yeah. I mean, they are. Okay. So I've been, this is sort of the running joke as I try to describe the marvel of Earth, Wind, and Fire, which is I describe them as the band that successfully tricks you into eating your veggies. You know, and it, I don't think it's a mistake that my first film was about joy, and especially in the story of black people, because often when we think of the 60s, we only think of the turmoil and the civil unrest. So Summer of Soul was about joy. And then when I did the Sly Stone doc, like they were really the Sly and the Family Stone was the blueprint of really just a new era. And it's also, you know, the film's about self-sabotage. So around 72, when Sly kind of sort of drops the baton, two figures will pick up that baton and share it. And that'll be Stevie Wonder and Earth, Wind, and Fire. And Earth, Wind, and Fire just really amazingly, even as you played that clip, I realized how they did it, because there's so many things in that 1 minute clip you played of Mighty Mighty. Maurice White sort of adapts the voice of what would typically be like a 1972 black teenager with that drow, you know, he's from Chicago, but also Philip Bailey is reminding you of the great gospel singers with this, you know, that sort of thing. But what they're singing, also the fact that they're singing in unison and not harmony, makes it not intimidating. So you can sing along too. And what they're singing makes you want to sing along. And if you sing those words, then you're singing affirmations. And the laws of metaphysics is whatever you say happens, you know. So it's multi-layered, but I mean, really, they're just one of the first bands that successfully marketed joy.
0: Yeah, I was going to ask you, what do people overlook when they look at Earth, Wind, and Fire? Because it's great to dance to. It's got good rhythms. But what else did they offer people?
1: Okay, so the one thing that I unpacked, like if left up to me, all my films would be like director's cut level, 5 hours plus. So, you know, the version that we received is maybe like our fourth or fifth draft. But back when I was really just praying to God it could be 2 hours and a half, I just wanted to dissect their lyrics. People truly don't understand. Like a great example is the song Reasons. There's a moment where Philip Bailey's like, how could people think that this was a love song? They famously got offered a nice seven-figure check to come play Reasons at a wedding because Earth, Wind, and Fire, so ethereal and beautiful sounding, whatever. And Philip had to be honest, like, I can't in good conscience accept this because this is songs about an affair, you know, mm-hmm. and, you know, huh? Like no one. So, I mean, the thing is that I will say that at least 80% of their songs really deals with the idea of learning to shine your light and all mm-hmm. things that we'll, you know, most of us will say like woo-woo, like granola, you know, hippie things and things I used to laugh at myself and mm-hmm. scoff at other people, but they make it sound so fun that you feel left out if you don't partake in it. So they trick you into mm-hmm. positivity. So,
0: and that's important. It was important for Black people, especially in the 70s.
1: Well, yeah, like the whole thing is like past 1968, once our civil rights leaders were assassinated and COINTELPRO and mm-hmm. sort of infiltrating the FBI and all those things, or FBI infiltrating mm-hmm. the Black Panthers. You know, there was a sort of the white elephant in the room was the question mark of what happens to us now. And a few things will develop. And the thing is that because it's entertainment, people might not put serious weight behind it because it's not so overtly political. But the result of it, of course, is like a show like Soul Train, demonstrating Black joy, like dancing. Even today, like joyful celebrations now seen as an act of protest, you know. For you to make a daily decision to wake up with intentions of bringing good to the world, especially where we are right now, mm-hmm. is a joyful act of defiance. And Earth, Wind & Fire basically plant the seeds with that with their music.
0: We're talking about a new documentary, Earth, Wind & Fire, to be celestial versus the weight. That's the weight of the world.
1: I love puns. I'm a pun guy. So.
0: Questlove is my guest. Of course, he directed the film. Maurice White.
1: Yeah.
0: He grew up in Memphis, mm-hmm. had a sort of a sad background initially.
1: Yes.
0: His mom left, went to Chicago. Mm-hmm. How did he get involved with music?
1: So, you know, the one thing I desperately wanted to unpack that's hard to do is he had his metaphysical calling at the age of 7, which is really unheard of. There's a story of him being in a cotton field and him looking at the sun. And the thing is that, you know, you brought up something about his childhood. Like, we say it's so casual now, like he was raised without his mother. His mother and him grew up dirt poor in Memphis, and she said the only way that I can make a better life for both of us is if I leave Memphis and go elsewhere to build a better life for you. And so she took a risk and gave him to the next door neighbor and said, I'll come back when everything's right. And of course, by the time he was 18, she came back, said, hey, I have a family now, like, let's go to Chicago. But here's the thing, like, a lot of the artists that we invest in, the one thing I discovered that I didn't know, Quincy Jones is one, Prince is one, Ray Charles, Tina Turner, George Clinton, James Brown, Billie Holiday, Anita Baker, Aretha Franklin, Smokey Robinson. I made a list of over 83 like A-list celebrities that we worship, and their common denominator is either that their mothers died early, or their mothers abandoned them, or their mothers really didn't protect them.
0: Oh, that's interesting.
1: From the hell of the world. And I believe that it's the one thing when your dad's not there, but when your mom, and what registers to them is that, oh, I'm so unlovable that even my mother didn't want me.
0: Right.
1: And so what I wanted to know was, like, how does this person who feels this way, like, most people would go the opposite way and lash out at the world. And, you know, we often live through a time now where people want you to feel the pain that they feel inside. Mm-hmm. So even as to the detriment of your life, all I have to do is visit a mall or a mm-hmm. school or whatever and express that rage. And I believe, for the most part, when people talk about soul music is so beautifully cathartic that, like, when I hear a figure like James Brown screaming the way he does, yeah, that's him. That's the release valve. That could be someone's life. Like, for everyone doing that, expressing it the other way that I described earlier, that's what happens when you don't have that release. And so, so him coming to this place, there's also a story of him. I believe he ran into John Coltrane once he moved to Chicago, and Coltrane shared a book with him because, you know, John Coltrane's such a, you know, this figure of genius that most jazz musicians wanted to, you know, follow. And that changed Maurice White's life. But pretty much, you know, him finding or finding metaphysics in such a painful way, to me, was a miracle. However, not wanting to sort of spoon feed it to you, I also believe that for a lot of us, those who are sort of social avoidant, you live with partners now that you don't want to express something to or how you feel inside, and you hold it in. You have coworkers that you're angry at, or a sister or brother, you know. And oftentimes when we hold and hoard dark emotions, that winds up affecting our bodies. And so, you know, even his, that sort of leads to him getting the Parkinson's. Because again, yeah, he was the most physically healthiest person on earth.
0: Oh, it was incredible during the documentary. It's interesting because I can't remember who says it in the documentary, but it says that he says music is Maurice's safe space.
1: And his son.
0: And yeah, and you're describing his mother, and mothers in general, being a safe space for people. And he found music being a safe space.
1: I believe that's the story with Prince. I got to know Prince as a person, and was, you know, I consider myself to be a music guy. I mean, I have 200,000 records. Like, I think I have a reputation for loving music, but I didn't realize that literally Prince's whole social aesthetic comes with the shield or the weapon of music. You know, grabbing it. Even I have jam sessions of Prince playing with non-musicians. There's a tape I have of one of his protege groups, Vanity Six, who aren't necessarily known for their singing. And he's committing to, like, it's almost an hour and 5 minutes to just one four-bar jam. He's having the time of his life playing with these not even mediocre musicians. Like, he's trying to teach them how to play a song, and he's putting his heart into it. And, you know, I asked the band and that stuff, like, was that normal? He's like, that's literally how he communicates with you. Like, if he's angry at me, he puts a cassette in my hand and says, this is how I feel. So, yeah, like, music winds up being more than just a hobby for some people.
0: This is an interesting text that we got. As a white guy in the 1970s, I was the weird one listening to quote-unquote black music when most of my white friends were listening to white prog rock. But Earth, Wind & Fire were one of the rare bands that defied race or boundaries. All my white friends were also listening to them because they exuded pure love, joy, and musical genius. We couldn't help but dance and celebrate.
1: They were also, they did something genius as well, which is if you look at their lyrics, like, they were way early on the pronoun game. And that was by design. The furthest that they would go is you. You know, only talking to you. Not, I love you, girl, but I love you. And so their music, I mean, they purposely didn't want to negate one side for the other by making something specific. So, you know, that's a part of their universal appeal. Who are they talking to? They're talking to you. Yeah.
0: We're talking about the new documentary available to stream on HBO Max, Earth, Wind, and Fire, To Be Celestial versus That's the Weight of the World. My guest is Questlove. We'll have more after a quick break.
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3: 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Lawyering Without Law, a new podcast from the Knight First Amendment Institute at Columbia University, examining lawyers, legal institutions, and the rule of law in moments of democratic crisis. 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
0: You're listening to All of It on WNYC. I'm Allison Stewart. A new documentary from Questlove explores the musical origins and lasting cultural impact of Earth, Wind, and Fire. Earth, Wind, and Fire to be Celestial versus That's the Weight of the World is now streaming on HBO Max. How'd they get their name?
1: Okay, so Maurice was big on astrology, and I believe that he was born December 21st, I believe. Don't get me wrong. I know he's born in December. Mm-hmm. So Earth was in his chart. Air was in his chart, mm-hmm. and fire was in his chart. And he changed air to wind. And it had a better name to it. And it was better than their original name, which was the Salty Peppers.
0: That is the best piece of information you'll get all day.
1: Yeah.
0: Let's listen to a little bit from the documentary Earth, Wind, and Fire. This is Maurice White.
5: I think Earth, Wind, and Fire came out of a need, a dual need, a need for myself as an individual to realize my total potential, in a sense of speaking. And also, from another sense, it came from a part of me wanting to render itself to humanity.
0: It's interesting because he moved to California.
1: Mm-hmm. Of all the places.
0: All right. So what was his life like in California?
1: He moved out to, really to California to, there was a movement that happened in the very early 70s. Really following the lead of Motown. Because of the riots of Detroit 1968, a lot of our geniuses from the Midwest figure that, okay, it's a more beautiful, safer environment out there for us. Like, some started down south, some started the Midwest. And, you know, New York is still seen as a cold place, not, you know, a crowded place. So following the lead of Motown, following the lead of Don Cornelius and Soul Train, even Stax Records, like, relocated, like, pretty much most of

0: Applause. We booed a player that was about to retire that was dear to. We booed Beyonce once at halftime because she wore the wrong jersey.
1: It's wrong.
0: We are known for booing. And so pretty much what one of the things that made Earth, Wind & Fire different was just the way they looked.
1: Yeah.
0: You know, at the things that we take for granted now that we think of when we think of Earth, Wind & Fire, the Afrocentric clothes, the kind of Afrofuturism, space talk, the stuff of that's woo-woo, again, mm-hmm. like just what you think of Afrocentric lifestyle, they had to usher that in. And, you know, when you don't understand something, the best thing you do is relentlessly tease. I mean, there's worse things that people have done with people they don't understand. And so what happens is they arrive at the Uptown Theater, which is part of the Chitlin Circuit, mm-hmm. Just like the Apollo Theater. And one of the rules back then is if I'm paying money for some entertainment, you better be awesome. And if I sense anything that's amateur night about you, I'm booing you. And again, that's one of the polite things I could do. I could throw things at you. And sort of sensing that they were going to get basically blasted, Mari says, okay, this is what we're going to do. We're going to walk on stage. We're going to sit in the lotus position. And we're just going to close our eyes and meditate for like 8 minutes straight. And they did it. And of course, the crowd is going crazy. But then after about 6 minutes, the crowd started getting scared because they're like, wait, we're not scaring them at all. Like,
1: right.
0: You know, it's fun to watch people walk off stage and cry and all these things. And they sat there stone-faced, and then they got up and started playing, and the audience respected them for that. And so, yeah, that's my town, Philadelphia.
1: It's really interesting when you listen in the documentary to how they developed songs.
0: Mm-hmm.
1: Let's play a clip. This is bassist Verdeen White and audio engineer George Massenberg
0: uh-huh.
1: talking about the song Shining Star and how it came together.
0: Yes.
1: This is from the documentary Earth, Wind & Fire.
2: From my recollection, Shining Star started out as a jam, actually.
3: There was Al McKay playing that raised 9 chord. Just kind of took it from there, you know, and things started to grow. Additional keyboard lines, synthesizers, the horns, organs,
4: bongos.
5: There were a lot of good ideas, but it was dense and all over the place. So I started cleaning shit out, cutting instruments out, to keep only the essentials. And my thought was, let's get these vocals bright and clean. Simple, elegant ideas clearly presented.
1: What impressed you most about that description as a musician?
0: Okay, so one of the things that I think makes me different than other filmmakers is because I also speak the language, because I too am a musician. And, you know, if I'm going to present why this band's important, I also better display why they're important. So here's the deal. Let's take a band. Let's take a small scale band. Like, let's take Nirvana.
1: Okay.
0: Three members and they pretty much sound like an army. Or act better yet, let's take the White Stripes.
1: Right.
0: A duo that sounds like, you know, play Seven Nation Army that at any stadium. It's only two people playing, but yet it has the power to just absolutely energize an entire stadium. Here's the deal. Earth, Wind & Fire is nine people. Most bands aren't nine members strong. At the most, maybe four, maybe five. So the more people, if you're going north of five people, you have to check your ego at the door and do very little. And that's the thing. Earth, Wind & Fire has this power to make you think that it's just this powerful wave of musicianship coming at you. But each person contributes something just very minuscule and small. So, you know, to show you the skeleton of a song, the greatest producers

0: will let people sort of express and get their creativity out. Mm-hmm. And then as a producer, you sort of bring it backwards and only keep the essentials of what's needed. And, you know, I've been in situations where a person will come up to me like, well, where's my bass line at? Like, I said, look, I cut it in half. We only mm-hmm. needed this much. So you also have to be in the mind state to check your ego at the door and serve the song, not serve your ego. And so that's the story of how what was once a cluttered pack song gets just boiled down to the bare essentials, and it's what we now know today as Shining Star.
1: It's interesting because the film does go into Maurice's whites. I don't know if ego is the right word, but that he was Earth, Wind, and Fire.
0: Yeah.
1: And it saw, and he thought that he should receive more money on the publishing, and that he kind of made the rules about it. I mean, mm-hmm. There's the yin and the yang involved here, which didn't go over well with some of the members.
0: Well, you know, here's the thing. Everyone has to evolve and change. And this is why it's important to live in the present. Now, of course, when Maurice starts the group, he's in his 30s, and these are kids. They're teenagers, so he's like a big brother mentor to them. You know, I would say after 5 or 6 years that anybody that you partnership would want to feel some sort of agency mm-hmm. or acknowledgement of their contributions. And, you know, Maurice's thing was sort of, I mean, not like, I won't ever say that it was like, oh, you're lucky enough to be here and those things. But I will say that the difference between, and there's a part of the movie in which they discuss, you know, the finances going awry and all those things. The difference between Earth, Wind, and Fire and, say, our era of watching like post-Thriller Michael Jackson is post-Thriller Michael Jackson will easily get Pepsi Cola to pay millions and millions for whatever he wants. So it's Pepsi that mm-hmm. is funding all those explosions and tricks and the band members and the costumes and everything. But before the Jacksons, like, you had to pay for everything, you know. Mm-hmm. And same for Parliament Funkadelic, like for George Clinton to bring that spaceship down. Like, Neil Bogart of Casablanca Records had to pay for that. So yeah, they were just unfortunately way too early to the table. Had they found a sponsorship, you know, but back then the 70s was about like no sellout, like no corporation yeah. is going to get in our thing, you know. But had he just waited 5 years, it could have been different. But yeah, so as a result of him prioritizing the brand Earth, Wind, and Fire and paying for everything, they were kind of just living off of the bare essentials.
1: Yeah.
0: Yeah.
1: Oh, my goodness. My phone rang. That's embarrassing.
0: That's Maurice White right there.
1: My guest is Questlove. We're discussing his documentary, Earth, Wind, and Fire. It's now streaming on HBO Max. Oh, I have so many questions I want to ask you.
0: I promise not to be long-winded.
1: No, that's okay. We're going to run out of time, but I want to make sure I ask these questions. In the 80s.
0: Yes.
1: They seem to have made want to go after getting on the charts.
0: Yes.
1: Yeah. They weren't themselves.
0: Game.
1: They weren't yeah. themselves.
0: They weren't. So what happens is, you know, they ruled the 70s, you know, with an iron fist, magical iron fist. And all their disciples, Prince, Michael Jackson, the Pointer Sisters, Kool and the Gang, like all those that weren't anywhere near what Earth, Wind, and Fire was in the 70s, learned from Earth, Wind, and Fire, and then they wound up, the student wound up being the leaders. Mm-hmm. So suddenly, you know, Prince and the Jacksons and, you know, Pointer Sisters had hits in the 80s, and Earth, Wind, and Fire could not get arrested. And as a result, they imploded. They're basically Moses. Mm. They literally wrote the blueprint for what we followed in the 80s, 90s, and whatnot. But, you know, the thing is that their kind of celebratory moment happens for them in the mid 90s where people like
1: hip-hop
0: brought Earth, Wind, and Fire back to life.
1: Yeah.
0: And so suddenly they were cool again and in again.
1: I want to mention that the Obamas are
0: yes.
1: in your film. They yes. sort of bookend it,
0: man. And,
1: yeah, it's pretty great.
0: Can I tell you something?
1: Sure.
0: They did that interview the day after the election results.
1: They did.
0: When I tell you the darkness that we felt, like, I thought they were going to cancel any moment, like, they're not going to do this. And they came in, so, like, that's not an act. Like, that whole Harry Met Sally energy, and you rarely see them together. And half the time, they just happen to be talking. Like, I didn't even say, like, okay, we're rolling now. Like, him dancing in the chair and them, like, talking about reasons to each other, like, we just had the cameras on, but that's just them talking about Earth, Wind, and Fire. Okay, you ready? You ready to start now? And I'm like, oh, just continue. What were you saying?
1: Oh, so, I might have to look at the documentary again.
0: Very natural.
1: I am sure there's another level to what they talked about, because they talked about Black joy. They talked about being the best person you can be.
0: Yes.
1: In tough circumstances.
0: It was so exemplary for me. Like, it helped me. You know, because the whole time I'm sitting there, like, how are you guys not wanting to slit your wrist right now? Like, we're going through round two of our ex. And literally, that was inspirational to me. Like, oh, even in the darkest of times, like, I still have to exude that light, you know, and never dim it. And it comes through so well in that show. In my movie.
1: Yeah, it's kind of amazing that they had Earth, Wind, and Fire at one of their inaugural balls.
0: Yes, that's why they were there, because Earth, Wind, and Fire was their first act of the new era of the White House by having them as the band for their inauguration.
1: You should watch Earth, Wind, and Fire, To Be Celestial versus That's the Weight of the World. It's streaming now on HBO Max. Thank you for joining us, Questlove.
0: Thank you for having me again. I appreciate it.
1: Let's go out on September.

0: The Guggenheim is revisiting pop art this summer with a new exhibit that includes the work of artists like Andy Warhol and Roy Lichtenstein, as well as contemporary artists from the Guggenheim's collection. It's called Guggenheim Pop, 1960 to now. And coming up, we'll speak with its curator. That's next on All of It.
1: Most whiskey is aged in barrel houses. One Kentucky distillery is taking a different approach, floating barges.
2: I find it really encouraging that people are out there taking a very constrained category and finding ways to create brilliant new flavors out of it.
1: I'm Scott Detrow. We will visit some bourbon floating on the Mississippi River. That story on All Things Considered from NPR News.
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0: This is All of It on WNYC. I'm Allison Stewart. Pop art in New York go way back. Think Warhol, Lichtenstein. There's a new exhibit at the Guggenheim where the first New York museum show about pop art was organized in 1963. This 2026 show features work from the Guggenheim's collection who are closely associated with the movement and also includes more contemporary artists that are in dialogue with the pop art of the 60s. The exhibit is called Guggenheim Pop 1960 to Now. My guest in studio is Guggenheim Curator of Collections, Lauren Hinkson. Welcome, Lauren.
1: Thanks so much for having me, Allison.
0: We've heard pop art. You hear it used all the time. You as a curator, how do you describe pop art to someone?
1: So when we're talking about pop art, we are talking about a very specific historical movement. But I also like to think of it as an umbrella, right? So artists in the 1960s were thinking about bringing everyday life into their art. So advertisements, comics, celebrities, and they were really trying to reflect on the rapidly expanding world of mass media and consumer culture in the 1960s. And as they progressed through creating their works, they were bringing these images into their paintings and sculptures. We think of, as you mentioned, Andy Warhol, right? The soup can. We're putting that on a painting and bringing it into a gallery. Or Klaus Oldenburg takes an ice cream cone and makes it, you know, 15 feet long, and it looks like it's breathing, right? And so there's this sense of looking at the moment of the 60s, the culture that we're living in the United States at that time, where we're bringing representational imagery back into art. And that becomes really playful, but it's also a critique and a way to look at how visual culture surrounds us, what it means to us, how it defines who we are and our place in the world that we're inhabiting.
0: Lawrence Alloway is credited with being the curator who brought pop art to the Guggenheim. First of all, who was he?
1: Lawrence Alloway was a British critic and art historian, and he came to the Guggenheim in 1962, was hired as a curator with the express purpose of bringing radical art to the program and, you know, a new young perspective. He was a very young curator at the time.
0: He organized the show called Six Painters and the Object. What was the idea behind that show?
1: So the idea behind Six Painters and the Object was to bring together these artists that were being called pop artists. And Alloway coined that term in the late 1950s. And it was his idea to put together this institutional show at the Guggenheim and tell the story of what, you know, these artists were doing. You know, they're looking at advertising, as I mentioned, they're looking at the street, they're bringing what would be considered low culture into a higher context. And Alloway thought it was important to actually institutionalize, quote unquote, to give them the legitimacy of a museum presentation, to say this is a group of people that needs to be paid attention to. It's radical art. It's getting pretty negative critical reception in the 1960s.
0: I'm going to say, how was that received?
1: Not well. Because you have to remember at this time, or maybe, you know, for listeners who aren't as familiar with this period in American art, prior to the pop artists, we have abstract expressionism, these big abstract paintings that are about emotion. They're about processing, you know, the period after World War II. They're not reflecting the world that anybody is living in externally. Sure, internally, you know, your emotions, your feelings. And all of a sudden you have, you know, these flat images of consumer products and, you know, media images on the surfaces of paintings. And to a lot of critics, and, you know, among them the big named critics, you know, Clement Greenberg and Rosenberg, said this is not art. We need to, you know, ignore this, hop over it. But it was actually Greenberg himself who said, all profound new work is ugly at first. And we just needed the time to metabolize it. And so Alloway's role with putting together the show in 1963 was to actually tell the story of what pop art is. And so the Guggenheim had the opportunity to do that.
0: We're discussing a new exhibit at the Guggenheim called Guggenheim Pop 1960 to Now. It's on view through January 10th, 2027. My guest is Lauren Hinkson, Guggenheim Curator of Collections. Okay, we're going to talk about the exhibit. If you'd like to see some pictures taken by me, they're not great, but you can, it'll help you out with this conversation. Go to our Instagram stories at All of It WNYC. The artist Richard Hamilton was inspired by the Guggenheim, and you get to see that in the show. How do we see him?
1: Yes, so Richard Hamilton was a British artist, and he actually saw a postcard of the Guggenheim and decided to create these three-dimensional replicas of the Guggenheim at a kind of larger scale and serially produce them. So we have three on view in the exhibition. And so you actually have the Guggenheim inside the Guggenheim, a little meta moment. What's interesting is this idea of repetition really reflects the approach that a lot of pop artists took at that time. You know, they're using the tools of mass media, screen printing, accumulation of images, to talk about the structures and systems that were around people at that moment. And so that's what Hamilton was doing. And Warhol was another artist who used those tools and that strategy in his art. And we have an incredible work in the show called Orange Disaster Number 5. And it's this large,
0: extraordinary
1: orange painting with imagery of an electric chair from Sing Sing, the prison, when we still had capital punishment in New York. And it's a really powerful painting to see in person if you know what that image is, right? But what's fascinating about looking at pop art historically in a contemporary context is not everyone knows what these images are and works are, right? We have Oldenburg's soft pay telephone in the show too. Pay telephones are not common anymore.
0: Yeah. Well, what's interesting about the Warhol piece, if I can interrupt for a moment, is the word silence.
1: Yes.
0: Is in the corner. Mm-hmm. And it must be reproduced how many times?
1: Like 12.
0: 12 times. And you as you look at the electric chair, but then you realize it says silence over and over again, which is really meaningful when you sit back and think about it.
1: Yes, because then in the 60s, you're beginning to live in a saturated world of image culture, right? Now we're used to it. We're constantly bombarded with images. But Warhol recognized at the start of that media environment that that type of exposure would desensitize you to what the image actually meant. And so by putting it in this large-scale painting, he's slowing you down. He's telling you to read it like you just did. You took a moment, you saw the detail, and you metabolize that. And it was interesting when the show was first opening, we on opening day, actually, we had a children's group, a school group come in. And the educators, we were still working on installing another work at the other end of the gallery. The educators sat the kids in front of Orange Disaster. And I thought, oh, this will be interesting to see how they frame this image. Mm-hmm. They didn't even talk about the image itself of the electric chair. They didn't identify it. They asked the children what they saw.
0: Oh, that's interesting.
1: Because it wasn't legible to them as an electric chair, because that image doesn't circulate in our culture in 2026 in the same way it did in the 1950s and 60s, especially around the subject that the painting is addressing. And there's a little boy who said, they asked, what do you feel when you look at this? And he said, I feel shy. And I think that chair is lonely.
0: Wow.
1: And it was so powerful because he got it. He understood the power of that image without even knowing what the subject was. And I think that's what pop culture and pop art does.
0: We need to have kids in museums more. That's an amazing story.
1: Yes.
0: You have on your shirt a very lovely pin. Would you please explain people what you're wearing?
1: It's an unauthorized pin. I will do a preamble. But it is a enamel banana with a piece of actual duct tape taped over it that my wonderful colleague Eliza Stoner at the museum made for all of us who are working on the show.
0: And that is because there is a piece called Comedian of, and people may have seen it, it's a banana taped to a wall.
1: Yes.
0: Why does that piece belong in the show?
1: So Maurizio's piece belongs in the show because it's actually doing everything that we've been discussing about pop art, right? It's the radical gesture. It's the relationship with image circulation, with commerce, with what does it mean to even be art? What is art, right? And he's taking a banana, he's putting it on the wall with a piece of duct tape. It's a conceptual gesture, but it has all these different histories and touch points. I learned recently that bananas became very common in the 1860s in New York, and people ate them, a lot of them, and threw the banana peel onto the ground, and people would slip and fall. And so newspapers would cover, oh my gosh, people are falling because everyone's eating bananas. And then a few decades later, Charlie Chaplin puts the banana slip in a film, and it becomes this comedic gesture. And so over time, we have these moments of, you know, laughter, but also recognition that we have a visual culture that we're living in, and it has a power to influence us. And we need to understand how we see ourselves within that world around us. And Maurizio is, engaging us and encouraging us and inviting us to have a little fun.
0: Someone on this team, when is that for Halloween?
1: Amazing.
0: A white shirt and had a banana taped to
1: him. Amazing. Amazing. And it's great with Duchamp on show too right now at MoMA because it's the gesture, right?
0: We're discussing a new exhibit at the Guggenheim called Guggenheim Pop 1960 to now. My guest is Lauren Hinkson, Guggenheim Curator of Collections. Let's talk about the Klaus Oldenburg piece, the giant piece, Soft Shuttercock. Now that originally when it was displayed was displayed over the rotunda. Now it's displayed very differently. Explain to folks how it is displayed. Excuse me.
1: Sure. So when it was first shown in 1995, it was actually made for the Guggenheim's rotunda. So it's a shuttlecock from the game Badminton. And
0: it's giant too, by the way.
1: It's huge. Each feather, there are nine feathers, each feather is 20 feet long.
0: Okay.
1: So to start.
0: Put that in your brain.
1: To start. It takes a rigging team a few weeks to install it. But what was exciting about showing this work again in the exhibition that we have on view is because it's a soft sculpture, and that's another kind of important thing to describe. These are not hard feathers. The 20-foot-long feather is pliant. You know, it's filled with foam. It's made out of fabric. When you pick it up, it droops, even though it weighs 400 pounds. when we rig it up, it droops, it twists. It's responding to the environment. And so when we moved it from its original intended place in the rotunda into the gallery, we wanted to create a sense of the uncanniness of this object, right? It's huge. It's strange. It shouldn't be that size. You have to walk around it and back away from it to even see the entire thing. And that relationship between you as a viewer and the object was an important part of Oldenburg's work. He was really engaged with happenings in the 1960s, performance art, bringing people together, talking about embodied viewing. But he's also interested in how these objects live, you know, how they have a sense of presence. And if they're living, then they have a history. And if they have a history, that means we can engage with them in different ways from our experience. So it's playful, it's uncanny, it's strange, it's very big, and it really does make you think. And the size of it, I think, also encourages you to slow down, right? And in a culture where we're on our phones a lot, checking social media, the texts from family and things like that, you kind of get a sense of awe because it's overhead, it's in front of you, and you have to stop to actually take it in.
0: If you'd like to see some of the art that we're talking about, go to our Instagram page at @allofitwnyc. I want to talk about Kusama. You have a box that people stand in line for a long time they go inside the box. What happens inside the box?
1: So inside the box is a mirrored room, and hanging from the ceiling are little orbs, and they light up and flicker and change color over time. It's a brief experience. It's only 60 seconds. So as much as I'm encouraging people to slow down, you do only have a minute in the infinity room. But what's fascinating is, you know, we're talking about this moment in New York in the media culture and all of these artists reflecting the world around them. And they're talking about advertising and images of everyday objects. And Kusama, in her contribution, which she was an important figure in pop art, she was an important figure in performance art, she influenced all of them. Mm-hmm. Andy Warhol, Oldenburg, she was the core, kind of radiating out. But she was looking up and out to the cosmos and also interior, too, into the soul, you know, and trying to get people to connect both with something very distant and something very close to us. And so you have this experience where you can see yourself located in this universe that she's created in the box. And it's really profound because it does, again, make you reflect on your place, your the image of oneself in the way we're connected through art and through these big ideas that they're all addressing.
0: In our last moment, is there any other piece that you'd like people to pay attention to when they go to the Guggenheim?
1: Well, I would love to share that tomorrow the second part of the exhibition is opening. That's all contemporary artists. There's 18 artists on view, all recently acquired to the Guggenheim's collection. And we're looking at how contemporary practitioners are grappling with pop art as a strategy. So I encourage everyone to come and see that part of the show in addition to the classic pop art works.
0: The name of the show is Guggenheim Pop 1960 to Now. I've been speaking with curator Lauren Hinkson. Thank you so much for coming in.
1: Thank you.
0: There's more All of It on the way. Maggie O'Farrell joins us to discuss her new bestseller, Land. Stay with us.

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2: Live from NPR News in Washington, I'm Louise Schiavone. The Supreme Court has voted 6-3 to greatly alter the landscape for people with temporary protected status, the program known as TPS. The justices gave the Trump administration the green light to end that program and begin mass deportations of people who've been living and working legally in the U.S. for years. 17 countries have the designation. The justices ruled to overturn a jury verdict for a Missouri man who claimed the weed killer Roundup caused his cancer. NPR's Kerry Johnson reports they said state claims are preempted by federal pesticide law.
3: Justice Brett Kavanaugh delivered the 7-2 court ruling, which hands a victory to Monsanto and its new owner, Bayer. The company had been facing billions of dollars in claims over glyphosate, the key ingredient in its popular weed killer. The court majority says federal law overrides lawsuits in state courts over the company's alleged failure to warn about the product. Plaintiff lawyers say the Supreme Court's now given a shield to corporate America and slammed the courthouse doors on people sickened by pesticides. The Trump administration sided with Bayer in the case. Consumer advocates worry the ruling will shift power from states trying to protect residents when federal regulations fall short. Kerry Johnson, NPR News.
2: Venezuela is responding to the effects of two powerful earthquakes. At least 164 people have died. Hundreds have been injured. Secretary of State Marco Rubio says the U.S. is sending search and rescue teams.
4: That's their most immediate need right now, is search and rescue efforts. They have a bunch of collapsed buildings, and so they'll need a lot of help in terms of digging through that. The airport there is badly damaged, so we'll have to rely on the Department of War to deploy assets there. And then we're also helping them with some overhead imagery, especially in coastal areas where they don't have full visibility over what the damage has been and what the impact has been.
2: Secretary of State Rubio. The Army general leading U.S. forces in Europe and Africa will retire abruptly. NPR's Quill Lawrence reports General Chris Donahue was the last U.S. soldier to leave Afghanistan in 2021.
5: General Donahue is a combat-decorated veteran of U.S. wars in Iraq, Afghanistan, and Syria. He served in special forces and led the elite Delta Force. To the public, he may be best known from a blurry night vision photograph of him as the last American soldier to depart Afghanistan during the chaotic withdrawal of U.S. forces under the Biden administration. Some critics on social media have blamed Donahue without evidence for the casualties during that pullout. It appears Donahue's departure makes him the latest highly regarded general to be pushed out by Secretary of Defense Pete Hegseth, who has blocked dozens of flag officers from promotion. In April, Hegseth angered lawmakers from both parties when he fired Army Chief of Staff General Randy George without explanation. Quill Lawrence, NPR News.
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6: And it's on WNYC in New York. Good afternoon to you. I'm Sean Carlson. It's 80 degrees right now at 104. New York City election data shows turnout in Tuesday's primary election was down overall, but certain pockets of engagement boosted insurgent candidates. WNYC's Walter Withman reports.
7: A total of 531,000 people voted in this year's primary. That's less than half than turned out for last year's mayoral contest. But key constituencies of young voters in liberal neighborhoods powered Democratic Socialist Mayor Zoran Mamdani's preferred candidates to victory. CUNY Graduate Center political science professor John Mollenkopf says low turnout elections generally don't favor progressive candidates who rely on younger voters.
8: The DSA has managed to turn that around and activate a whole group of young, well-educated people who care about things like child care, care about things like can they afford the rent.
7: All three candidates Mamdani endorsed won their congressional primaries.
6: The landlord representative on the city's rent guidelines board has stepped down ahead of a crucial vote tonight that many expect will result in a rent freeze on about 1 million rent-stabilized apartments. Cretina Smith wrote a letter accusing the board of manipulating the facts in order to deliver Mayor Mamdani the rent freeze he campaigned on. The board, which is mostly appointed by the mayor, is expected to put a freeze on rents for 1- and 2-year leases. Smith asked the governor to intervene and previewed what may be a future legal fight over tonight's vote. The resignation is unlikely to have an effect on the vote tonight, since only a 5-person quorum is required. Mamdani has appointed 6 members to date. Well, yeah, pretty hot out there tonight. We're going to see temperatures in the upper 60s, showers, thunderstorms possible, wind gusts up to 25 miles an hour, more rain tomorrow with highs in the mid-80s. It's WNYC Thursday, 106.
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10: This is All of It on WNYC. I'm Allison Stewart. Coming up on the show tomorrow, comedian, actor, and now author Roy Wood Jr. will be here to talk about his new book, The Man of Many Fathers, Life Lessons Disguised as a Memoir. We'll mark the 25th anniversary of Alicia Keys' debut album, Songs in A Minor, and poet Allen Ginsberg would have turned 100 this month. We'll commemorate his birthday with writer Ira Silverberg, plus call in and share your favorite Ginsberg work. That's on Friday's show. Now let's get this hour started with a novel set in 19th century Ireland. Author Maggie O'Farrell is coming off a big year. She received an Oscar nomination for her screenplay adapting her own novel, Hamnet, into a film. Actor Jessie Buckley won Best Actress for playing Agnes, the character Maggie created. And now her new novel, Land, is a New York Times bestseller. Author Ann Patchett told us on this show that it's even better than Hamnet. Land begins with a mysterious event. In the mid-19th century in Ireland, Tomás and his young son Liam are hard at work creating updated maps of the country for the British. They encounter a mysterious deep well of spring water. Liam is frightened and leaves it alone, but Tomás drinks from the water and is profoundly changed. Suddenly, the previously quiet man won't stop talking. He is convinced that his job is evil and doesn't want to do it anymore. He's determined to move his family, his pregnant wife, his son Liam, and his daughters from Dublin to the land right by the potentially magical spring. It's a choice that will change the course of the family's lives forever. Land is Maggie O'Farrell's 10th novel. Kirkus calls the book steeped in Irish history and folklore, alive with a sense of wonder. It's out now, and Maggie O'Farrell joins me in studio. It is nice to speak to you in person.
11: It's very nice to be here. Thank you for having me.
10: This is your 10th novel. What was something that you wanted to achieve with this novel that you really hadn't tried before?
11: Oh, lots of things, really. I think it's really important with every book that you write, you set yourself a new hurdle to try and clear. But with this book, I wanted to do two things. I wanted to tell the story of a family who are trying to come out from under the long shadow of An Gaoithe Mór, the great hunger, or the great famine, as it's sometimes known in Ireland. But I also wanted to try and tell the whole history of Ireland just via one peninsula and all the people who've ever lived on it.
10: The Great Hunger, as you mentioned, is important to this story. Will you explain to people what it was?
11: Yes. So in the middle of 19th century in Ireland, the crop of the potatoes was affected by a blight. Mm-hmm. So all those crops were destroyed, and most of the working people of Ireland relied on potatoes as their sole source of nutrition. And so it was absolutely disastrous for those families, particularly in the west of Ireland, because they had nothing to eat. So in one sense, it was a natural disaster, but it was also exacerbated and made a lot worse by Ireland's very complicated history and colonisation by Britain and the attitude of the British government. And it was an absolute cataclysm. 1 million people died of nutrition or starvation-related disease, and a further 1 million or 2 million were induced to emigrate.
10: And that plays into your novel, into why Tomás is making these maps.
11: That's right. So I was interested in the story. You know, it's very history books about that time in Ireland focus, and rightly so, on the 1 million people who died. And I think the narratives of the people who emigrated, quite a lot of them, to this city that we're now sitting in. Those narratives are quite familiar to us. You know, we know that story of emigration. We know the story of starting a new country. But what interested me in writing Land is the people who stayed, the people who survived, and how they picked themselves up, how they carried on living. And I just wanted to write a novel about that resilience. Resilience seems to me a very particular characteristic of Ireland.
10: Why do you think that is a characteristic of Ireland?
11: Possibly because they haven't had a huge amount of choice, unfortunately. Yeah. I think they had to be resilient. You know, it was a terrible, terrible thing that happened. And one of the things that really inspired me to write the book was about 4 or 5 years ago, I read that the population of Ireland has only now reached pre-famine levels. So it's taken 170 years just for the population to recover.
10: Wow, that's mind-blowing.
11: Yeah, isn't it? Yeah.
10: My guest is Maggie O'Farrell. We're discussing her new novel, Land. It's about a 19th century Irish mapmaker, his family, and the magical spring that changes their lives forever. It's out now. I read that this was inspired in part by your ancestors.
11: Yes, that's right. So I think all families have their myths. And when we were children, we were told that one of our antecedents had, and when I was a child, I heard it as, drew the first ever map of Ireland. Obviously, that's not true. But as a child, that was the...
10: That worked for that you was, as a kid.
11: That was the narrative that I kind of metabolized. And so when we... I mean, as you can probably tell, I was born in Ireland, but I didn't grow up there. You can tell my voice. I grew up mostly in Britain. But we used to go back to Ireland every summer. And I used to imagine this ancestor of mine. And he was kind of visually, I think, based on sort of Sunday night costume dramas. So he was definitely wearing a frock coat, probably some kind of cravat. But also he was holding my school issue 30 centimetre ruler, which obviously to my child mind, that was how you measured a whole country. So he's always been somebody that's really fascinated me. And when I got a bit older, obviously, I realised that all that was total childhood fantasy. So I went to the archives in Dublin. Dublin mm-hmm. archives hold the Ordnance Survey map records. And I wanted to try and find him. I wanted to know how, if this was true, the story. And he was quite hard to find because if you were Irish and you worked for the Ordnance Survey, which was a commissioned by the British government, mm-hmm. run by the British Army, if you were Irish, you weren't allowed to sign your own work. So all his notes, his field notes, his measurements, his sketches, his draft maps, all were signed not by himself but by a British Army officer. But I did find his signature on some kind of memorandum for labourers, as they were called, the Irish. And that was really, it was amazing kind of archival thrill, you know, the idea that I was touching a piece of paper that he had touched. But also, it was incredible because I realised that there was truth in the family myth that he had. He hadn't been working alone, obviously, but he had been working on the second revision to the maps of Ireland.
10: Do you remember when you had that in your hand? Because you were obviously by yourself. You're like looking around. You want to tell somebody at that moment?
11: Yeah. I mean, archives are quite quiet, but there are quite a lot of people around all researching quite abstruse things. So I was able to tell a few people.
10: That's exciting. The story begins with Tomás and Liam. They're working for the Ordnance Survey, the British organization. What's the purpose of the organization? What's the purpose of them drawing these maps?
11: Well, the Ordnance Survey is a mapping company, and they were commissioned by the British government originally in 1820, earlier in the century, to make a map of Ireland. It was for taxation purposes. It was for a tax called the Cess Tax. Even now in Ireland today, people... There's a kind of expression which is bad cess to you, which basically means something much ruder, which I'm not going to say on air. But even now in the vocabulary in Ireland, that tax is a terrible curse, even to bring up that name. So originally it was for taxation, and it took them a really long time to make the first map, partly because they decided they weren't going to employ any Irish people. And also Ireland has a very complicated history with land, you know. Lots of people have occupied it. Lots of people have mm-hmm. broken it up. The plantations originated in Ireland. The sort of plantation system originated there. So it's very complicated. And, of course, language is very complicated. The Irish language was banned several times by the British. So place names and who owns what is a very fraught issue. And so my great-great-grandfather was working on the second revision, which came straight after the Great Famine, because obviously those early maps were made obsolete during the disaster of the famine, because the human and physical geography of Ireland completely changed during that massive population loss.
10: What did you learn about the study of cartography in creating this book that you didn't know before?
11: Well, I just didn't really know anything about cartography before I wrote this book. But I became really, really absorbed in the idea of it. You know, I think beforehand I just thought cartography was about measuring and it was about drawing and that's what a map was. But now, having finished the book and been thinking about mapping for a really long time, it seems to me this really complicated and beautiful discipline which brings together mathematics, algebra, artistry, history, folklore, linguistics. It's incredibly complicated. And the people who worked on it had to be, I mean, they were men at the time, they had to be Renaissance men. They had to be able to do all those things.
10: My guest is author Maggie O'Farrell. We're discussing her new novel, Land. It's about a 19th century Irish mapmaker, his family, and the magical spring that changes their lives forever. Would you mind reading a little bit from the book? You can set this up for
11: us. So this is from right at the beginning of the book, where a father and son mapping team, as you say, have been working on surveying a peninsula out in the west of Ireland. The father loves the work. The boy, Liam, does not. Liam trudges the distance towards the cluster of trees tucked into a hollow between two hills. He glances back to find out if his father is watching him, but sees only a gaunt outline etched against the shifting liquid sky. In an unaccustomed act of rebellion, Liam tosses a surveying pole to the ground. He's sick of carrying it, sick to his back teeth. He moves towards the copse, talking in his mind to his sister, Enda, who is not quite a year older than him. Sick to my back teeth, he tells her. You should see the way he orders me about, like I'm a donkey or a dog, and you wouldn't believe the weather he has me out in. Enda has been acutely disappointed that she hadn't been taken on this mapping expedition, but their father has said it was no work for a girl. Liam will tell her, when they get back, that she was the lucky one, getting to stay at home. He is exploring his own emerging back teeth as he steps towards the first green trees, feeling the hard, pearly nubs erupting from his tender pink gums. Then he pauses. Later that night, he will wonder why. Was it that he stopped, or did something stop him? Which way round was it? The quality of light in the copse is immediately different, verdant and lustrous, glimmering with the trembling of the leaf canopy. The wind vanishes, as does the relentless rain. He is enclosed and enfolded, as if he has stepped inside the secret green house of a giant. Liam looks up. The tops of the trees separate and collide in the breeze, revealing and concealing the opaline sky. He sees the arrowhead leaves of an aspen entangling with the ripple-edged foliage of an oak, bending together like conspirators. Underfoot, the ground is spongy with damp. It oozes from the soil, the leaf rot. It sucks and grips at his boot soles. He glances down and sees that there is a thick, luxuriant moss, glistening and emerald bright, blanketing everything. The humps of stone, the long cylinders of fallen branches, the ridge splay of roots, unidentifiable mounds that suggest loaves of bread, or animal lairs, or tiny graves. Liam's mind reels, flailing desperately away from the thought. Not graves, no, not here. For who would bury a child or many children here in this desolate and soggy woodland? He knows, of course, about the terrible times in this country when the great hunger struck, which happened not much more than his short lifetime ago. Knows about the countless starved people buried in ditches all over the land and the rest driven away in coffin ships. These mounds are too small, much too small, to be human children, and no one, surely, would inter their tiny, starved younglings in this lonely place, would they?
10: That is Maggie O'Farrell reading from her novel, Land. Tomás and his wife are both survivors of the Great Hunger. How does the memory of death and extreme hunger affect both of them?
11: I think for me, the novel is a lot about the tension between speech and silence and language and being silenced. The first line of the novel was the first thing that ever came to me. I was on a train to Dublin and I'd been thinking about this novel and circling around it for a really long time. And then the first line came into my head and it was, his father was ever a man of few words. And I just realised that I think I just pictured him and his wife, actually, as people who hold these terrible things inside them, the terrible things they've been through, the terrible things they've witnessed, but they never let them out. They are completely silenced by them. They smother them with silence. But of course, silence doesn't mean that it's not there. And that all four children are aware of these gaps in their parents' story, and they're aware of that very, very articulate silence. And it affects them, all four of them, in very different ways.
10: It's interesting because a lot of reviews describe Tomás as taciturn. Do you think that is who he is, or is that part of his character, or is he behaving that way?
11: I think in a sense it's his coping mechanism, is probably what we call it now.
10: Yeah.
11: It wouldn't have been called that then. But I think that's the way he's had to pick himself up. He's had to carry on. He has had to form a life. You know, he's married. He's had children. He's found a job. He's coping really well. He's very, very resilient. But at the same time, yes, there is this terrible dark cloud within him. And his only way to carry on is just to keep it silent.
10: We'll have more discussing the book Land with Maggie O'Farrell after a quick break. We'll talk about the spring next.
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10: You're listening to All of It on WNYC. I'm Allison Stewart. My guest in studio is Maggie O'Farrell. We're discussing her new novel, Land. It's about a 19th century Irish mapmaker, his family, and the magical spring that changes their lives forever. Would you describe this spring to us?
11: Yes, it is a sacred well. And it you find these all over Ireland. I mean, every town, every village will have one either in it or near it. And some of them are really well preserved and very much part of current communities. They're often by the sides of roads or in fields. Some of them are inside churchyards. And some of them are completely neglected and overgrown. And I went on a tour about 3 or 4 years ago with my son, who's always up for a weird quest. And we went looking for, and it was specifically the ones that were forgotten about that interested me. He did say to me on the first night we'd arrived and I was unpacking my suitcase, he said, "Why have you brought secateurs on this trip?" And I said, "Because we're going to have to cut a lot of brambles, a lot of nettles to find these wells." But they have always fascinated me ever since I was a really young child, because they go right back to pagan pre-Christian Ireland, when, you know, there were people believed in hydromancy, there were druids, when, mm-hmm. you know, it was worshipping the land, and what you could see and what you could touch was very much the their religion, in a sense. And these are a link to the island then. And now, of course, mostly they're part of Catholicism and Christianity, and they have saints' names, and people will do very complicated devotions. They will walk around them 7 times, they'll say a decade, and they will ask for a cure and sometimes drink from the well, sometimes leave a piece of cloth or an offering to the well in the hope of getting some kind of cure or wish or Ooh. Prayer answered.
10: That reminds me, it's in New Mexico, is it St. Chimayo? There's that in the United States as well. Liam, he approaches this mm-hmm. body of water, but he gets really scared. He screams for help. Mm-hmm. What is it about the spring and the area that it's in that is frightening to him?
11: Well, to Liam, he senses that there's something at work which he doesn't understand, and it's something powerful. And I really wanted to make a link with this novel to Irish mythology. And in those those mythological cycles and those stories, which I had read to me as a child, but my dad would only ever read them to us. He wouldn't read us anything else. So they are, so all those kind of battles and giants and abductions and love affairs and wars are really sort of part of my storytelling bedrock. Mm. And I wanted that sense. Also, in those stories, the natural world is the supreme power. You know, humans come a very low second, really. And, you know, you have to really respect the natural world in Irish myth. And if you're ever told in an Irish myth not to cross a river or don't cut a branch from that tree, you really mustn't, because something really bad will happen to you. So, and I wanted to have to kind of sort of infiltrate as much of that atmosphere of animism, I suppose, and the powerful element of nature into this novel. So Liam feels that when he steps into this copse, because it's a scrap of ancient woodland that's never been cut, and it dates back to very, very sort of pre-human habitation in Ireland, and he does not like it at all.
14: It's interesting. How do you balance the history, which is very important to get that right, with the mythology as a writer?
11: I mean, in a sense, I find the two really, really deeply intertwined. You know, you take Irish myth, for example, and Irish myth is really populated with a lot of giants. And then you think, well, actually, the Vikings had quite a strong influence in Ireland. You know, they raided it. They also came and they settled and they built Dublin. They intermarried. And, you know, you think, are those giants actually just Norsemen? Are they Vikings? Mm-hmm. So there's always a kind of historical, factual application of myth. And going back to the holy wells, somebody recently did an analysis of some of the water of these wells, and some of them have really strong reputations for curing particular things. There's one in County Cork that's been said for millennia to cure madness. And when they examined the water, it was found it had really high levels of lithium, which even now is used for treatment of mental illness. So I love that fact, because you think, you know, those druids, they were onto something.
10: Thomas goes to the spring. He kind of has a revelation that changes him. Mm-hmm. He won't stop talking. He won't sleep. He has ideas and plans. How does his transformation, what's different about him? What's different about him as a person?
11: Well, after he has drunk from the well, which I think before he drank from that, he would not have believed in any kind of mystical powers that the well has. After that, yes, as you say, he cannot stop talking. He's also happy. He's really delighted to see his son, and his son is very taken aback because his father's being affectionate with him. He wants to talk, and he also, Tomas says that he's going to give up working for the Redcoats, as he called them, the British, the Ordnance Survey, and he does not want to make their maps anymore. He wants to make his own. He wants to make a map of ancient Ireland and all those sacred sites that still exist in Ireland today. So he's said, I'm not going to do the British colonialist map. I'm going to do my own map.
10: We're going to let everybody just have to wait and read the book to find out the end. So we'll stop there. But I did want to talk about your writing about the land. What role does nature play in your writing? Because it's a key part of Hamnet as well. It's a key part of this novel. There are pages, beautiful pages, written about the natural world.
11: Yes, I think, you know, land, I always knew the book was going to be called Land, and land is a very potent concept in Ireland. You know, who owns it, who's taken it away, what it means to people in Ireland. It's a very, very strong concept and a very fraught concept as well, historically. And, you know, I also wanted to write

0: And I think if you don't grow up where you were born, or if your accent, as in my case, doesn't match your passport, I think you always do have a sense of dislocation, or almost a kind of doppelganger or ghost mm-hmm. self who walks along beside you, as if, you know, the person who you might have been if you'd stayed. You know, I often wonder if, you know, what our lives would have been like if we hadn't left Ireland, or if we'd stayed. I mean, I'd sound completely different for a start.
1: Did you go? You obviously went back for this book. Yes.
0: Yeah. Oh, yeah.
1: What area stays with you from your trip, from your research trips to Ireland for this book?
0: Oh, I mean, the peninsula in the book is fictitious. It isn't. It's based on several places, but it is fictitious. I don't name it. And actually, the word Ireland and Irish doesn't appear in the novel at all. And the word Britain and British doesn't appear.
1: Hmm.
0: And it's partly because I wanted to ask readers to imagine a sense of maplessness. You know, it's so hard for us now when we all have a little GPS in our pockets at all times. when mapping is done by satellite and drone, it's really hard for us to imagine a time when maps did not exist, when we navigated by asking people or by the stars, when we didn't know what was over that next hill unless we climbed that hill to look. So I wanted to ask readers, you know, readers will vaguely know where they are. They know it's on the west coast of Ireland, but they don't really know for sure where they are, because I wanted that sense of slightly disorientation.
1: The name of the book is Land. I'm speaking with author Maggie O'Farrell. You were kind enough to offer some suggestions for our All of It Summer Reading Challenge. Listeners, there's still time to sign up. Head to wnyc.org/summer-reading-challenge. Okay, let's run through the categories. First, a book published in 2026. You could read Land. Or what would you suggest?
0: This was a really hard one because there have been amazing books published this year. But I think I would have to go with Tyori Jones's Kin, which is... And absolutely. I mean, you know, I would read anything Tyori Jones wrote. If she wants to publish a shopping list, I'm there. But Kin is a really fascinating, beautiful, interrogative novel about the friendship between two young girls and the different paths their lives take due to partly economic circumstances to do with parental input. But it's just a beautiful evocation of the of lives and the roads, the forks you can take in different roads.
1: Next, a book about U.S. history or American historical fiction.
0: I would go for Lonesome Dove by Larry McMurtry, a friend of mine whose reading taste I really trust, came across a bookshop recently holding this 800-page book about cowboys, and I said, really?
1: About cowboys? Cowboys?
0: Are you sure? Anyway, I was totally hooked by about page 50, and it's an incredible book about frontier America and the kind of forming of a country, really, and also about the friendship between two men and the trust between them, which is just really moving.
1: Next is a book set in or written by an author from one of the 48 World Cup countries. We can only do that this year.
0: I am going to have to go for Scotland because I live in Scotland. And it's a very beautiful novel called Clear by a writer called Caris Davis. And it's about a reverend minister who lands on an almost uninhabited Hebridean island. And ooh, interesting things ensue. It's wonderful.
1: Next, a classic.
0: Again, this is a really hard one to narrow down to one, but I think I'd go for The Colour Purple by Alice Walker.
1: Oh,
0: it's
1: a good story.
0: Just an unbelievably brilliant book, and I have to read it about every 2 or 3 years, and it's epistolary, which a lot of people slightly forget, all told in letters. And again, it's about resilience, really, the incredible resilience of Seeley.
1: And also the mysticism is there,
0: yes,
1: too.
0: Yes, that's true. It's just stupendous.
1: Fifth, a work of genre fiction, romance, it could be sci-fi. What do you think? Horror.
0: Well, people call this book sci-fi. I think it's more horror, but it's Kindred by Octavia Butler. I mean, you have to be... I wouldn't read it if you're on your own in the house.
1: Yes.
0: It's really frightening, but it's about a woman who time travels back to her ancestors who are enslaved people, and she finds out what it's like to live day to day as being an enslaved person, and it's just unbelievably brilliant and unbelievably upsetting.
1: And finally, a book about or set in New York City.
0: Colin McCann's This Side of Brightness, which is a novel, I think, from maybe around 2000, the year 2000, and it's about the men who dug the tunnels for the subway system. Really, really wonderful novel.
1: That's an excellent suggestion. Thank you so much for doing that. We
0: My
1: really appreciate it. I want to get this in before we wrap up. We haven't spoken

0: to you since the film adaptation of Hamnet. That's a big deal. Now that you've had a little time to reflect, what was the best part of that experience, working with Chloe Zhao, watching Jesse Buckley win Best Actress, or some little thing that we didn't see?
1: Oh, goodness. It was a very, very wild ride, Alison, and not something I ever really expected, but it was all really joyous. I felt like I learned so much. You know, the reason why I said yes to writing screenplays was because I just turned 50 and I thought, at this point in life, I should be learning new things. I should be trying new things. And I really, you know, working with Chloe was incredible. Certainly, I think watching Jesse win an Oscar was probably the high point for me. So well deserved.
0: The name of the new novel is Land. It's by my guest, Maggie Author O'Farrell. Thank you so much for joining us in studio. We really appreciate your time.
1: It's my pleasure. Thanks for having me.
0: That was fun.
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0: This is All of It. I'm Allison Stewart. The Renaissance master Raphael was revered in his lifetime by popes and also by the common people. And now you can see hundreds of his works at the Met. In a minute, we'll hear why this show took 8 years to make happen, but more importantly, it's only open through June 28th, so listeners, go try to catch the show before it's too late. Raphael Sublime Poetry takes visitors from the beginning of Raphael's life through his untimely death at the age of 37. It's full of religious paintings, portraiture, sketches, and tapestries. And it also explores Raphael's influences, from his father, also a painter, to contemporaries like Leonardo da Vinci and Michelangelo, both who served as inspiration and competition. When we had curator Carmen Bombach on the show to talk about Raphael's Sublime Poetry, I started by asking her what she observed about how museum visitors tend to take in the exhibit.
1: I'm amazed by the sense of reverie. And it's generally quite silent. And I love that because it's akin to a bit of a spiritual experience. And I think in the end, that's probably the reaction I would want to most have, a sense that they've gone on this journey looking at the artist's work, but also getting a bit of the identity of the artist as well.
2: It's interesting. I was amazed to find out that this was the first major U.S. exhibition of Raphael. Why do you think it took so long?
1: Well, it's a complicated process. It is why it took so long to do, just curatorially, to learn the research, and then negotiating the loans. Often it kind of feels that you are negotiating for the firstborn of a royal family or something like akin to that. And yes, to put all the pieces together, it's a big process. We have 62 lenders, 237 works total, 33 paintings by Raphael, 140 or so of his drawings, the tapestries, and all to the end of constructing this journey through his life and to show how influential he was. This is an artist that practically from 1510 all the way to the late 19th century, he remained to be the role model for young artists and in the training of young artists, and also kind of a model for gracefulness, elegance, and a kind of perfection.
2: You did so much research, so much travel in those 8 years preparing for this moment. What did you learn about those travels, learn that was valuable to you in putting together this exhibit?
1: I think it's always interesting to go to the places that are not so well known and then go through their collections. I do a lot of what I would call shopping in museums. And that means I do have an idea of what I would like to get from certain collections and really explore those. But also in those wanderings, in the same collections, you go, ah, this is such an amazing drawing, as happened to me in Montpellier in the south of France. And I kind of go, but this Madonna and child is just arresting for the humanity and the beauty and tenderness of this image. And I said, well, it's hardly known. Probably hardly people have seen it in the original. So yes, let's have it and integrate it into the selection of all those beautiful Madonnas.
2: And I want to be clear for people, this is your only chance to see this exhibit, correct?
1: Yes, the works are very fragile. And so, for example, the paintings that are on wood really are very, very difficult to secure a loan. And in fact, most of the larger paintings on panel on wood do not travel. There are also canvas paintings that are really very difficult to borrow. But most importantly, the drawings cannot be exhibited for more than, say, 4 months at the most, 5 months at the most. So really, the Met could only be the single venue of this exhibition. It's the fragility. Drawings become very brown, the paper really, and the colors also, the materials also fade easily.
2: Let's go back to when he was born in 1483 in Urbino, Italy. What did his hometown mean to him?
1: I think it meant a great deal more than what we may possibly have imagined. It, for me, as an art historian, it was also really crucial to understand what a family and what a hometown would have meant to an artist like this. Urbino, when Rafael is born, had just had the death of Federico da Montefeltro, the great duke, who had brought the humanities, the humanism, and the extraordinary Renaissance to Urbino. But Rafael was born, let's say, at the twilight of a court. Mm-hmm. And it's interesting, Rafael signed himself until the end of his life as Rafael of Urbino, Raffaello Urbinas. And so in that sense, yes. And he also, of course, kept letters, property, all sorts of stuff in Urbino and belonged to the institutions in Urbino. And I do think that the political network tied to the Dukes of Urbino who followed after Federico da Montefeltro had a lot to do with his arrival in Papal Rome. So one of his patrons was Giovanna Feltria delle Rovere. And Giovanna was basically the sister-in-law of Julius II, the Pope in Rome. So while Talon spoke a great deal, while Raphael was also very supported by Bramante, his great friend, also from Urbino, really the political network there of the Della Rovere is probably the most important conduit to his arrival and presence, and then, of course, success, thanks to his brilliant genius.
2: He was well connected.
1: Yes, and knew how to move very elegantly. It's kind of interesting because, again, Urbino was a court. And his father had already been a court painter and a poet. So in a way, Raphael had imbibed all that went along with the elegance of a court and being able to speak with powerful people. And in many ways, this was very different from the situation that would have happened in Florence or with Florentine artists, Tuscan artists, Florence being a republic. So Raphael's sort of past in Urbino and being brought up there also was in a way a smooth transition to Papal Rome and to the papal court. He was, as we know from biographers, he was just amenable to speak to all the powerful and also to fellow other artists. So he was a very sociable, very incredibly adept, elegant person. In addition to the genius, of course.
2: You mentioned in the exhibit there are also paintings by his father. You mentioned he was a poet and a painter as well. Do you see his influence on his son, on Raphael?
1: I see it in a more abstract sense. The exhibition is subtitled Sublime Poetry. And one of the things I wanted to emphasize is Raphael grew up while his father, Giovanni Santi, was composing his epic poem about the life of Duke Federico da Montefeltro. In fact, if one reads it from beginning to end, one notices that from the point of view of technical virtuosity, it's really quite a poem. It's longer than the Divine Comedy, obviously not at the height, at the same height, artistic height. So here we have an artist who basically grows up hearing declamation of poetry. Raphael himself tried to compose sonnets. He was not such an accomplished poet himself, but he lived in a culture that considered poetry and painting sister arts. And in many ways, his friends, his entire culture in Papal Rome was all about this idea of the dialogue between poetry and painting, painting the blind painting being the blind poetry and poetry being the blind painting. That is the dictum that seems to occur and recur. And then Raphael's paintings, I think, do speak to a kind of sublime poetry.
2: It's sort of wild in the exhibition because there is a room which has projections on the wall, like the Vatican. It's his work. And when I was in there, I was wondering myself, gosh, what did they think about using the technology to put this on the walls when you're dealing with something that's so analog, so real, as Raphael's paintings?
1: Well, we at the Metropolitan Museum of Art, we have a brilliant team, digital team, and I think that they could use their entire artistry in their mm-hmm. field to bring this together. I would also like to say that the Met is probably the only museum that could be able to pull off an exhibition such as Raphael's Sublime Poetry. The dedication, the artistry of our colleagues, our research associate, the exhibition project manager, mm-hmm. extraordinary team of people. And I would say probably if we had to count everybody who partook in bringing all their best art, 160 people
2: wow.
1: at the Met were involved in this. Wow. And I think it is in this way we have pulled it off.
2: What did you want people to experience being in that room surrounded by his work?
1: I think the sense of his artistic identity was really what has moved me most, and to sense this painter, an architect and who did theatrical designs, who created a kind of alternative universe for us, a universe of beauty, of elegance, of poetry, at a time when it was a complete opposite to the historical reality. The peninsula is wrecked by wars. It's Urbino itself was being sacked. And it is interesting that all this pastoral elegance that even a friend of Raphael's, like Baldassare Castiglione, who's celebrating this in the Book of the Courtier, it's being composed at a time when Urbino was essentially just ransacked. It's also interesting to have his Madonna and Child images, these beautiful mothers and children who are health, a picture of health at a time when women of childbearing age are decimated and infants really, there's such an enormous infant mortality. So in a way, he's creating this alternative, an aspirational ideal of what motherhood should be. These paintings that belonged in the houses of the Florentine nobility, they're aspirational models. What the young mother-to-be should hope to be able to present to her family. So there's in many, many different ways that Raphael creates this extraordinary universe. And in many ways, I wanted that to be the feeling for the exhibition itself. Working with the exhibition designer, architect, we wanted to create that sense of even architecturally to celebrate the portraits with a kind of temple-like structure and the Madonnas and Child, same thing. So there is a sense of like doing a journey in almost 3D through this artist's work.
2: As well as painting religious subjects, Raphael also painted portraits of his wealthy patrons. What made him special as a portraitist?
1: I think probably the number one quality is that he made all his sitters look really better than they were. He could really flatter. And it's
2: funny.
1: Kind of interesting because we do have portraits of some of the people that he painted and by other artists. And so we have records of their physiognomy. One of the great works in the exhibition is the portrait of Baldassare Castiglione, the author of the Book of the Courtier, who was a very intimate friend of Raphael. And to take that portrait, he is presented in this almost regal pose, seated and his hands interwoven and wearing this enormous black velvet hat. We know that Baldassare Castiglione was absolutely bald at that time, because we do have another portrait by one of Raphael's assistants, Giulio Romano, that shows him without the hat at pretty much the same time. When we look at that portrait, for example, we notice that he's wearing dark clothing. So it's the elegance that's being celebrated also in the Book of the Courtier. People wear dark colors, you know, like a New Yorker who wears black. That is the most elegant. And then if we think about Pope Leo X, who was really his major patron in later years, Pope Leo X was ugly as sin, essentially. We do have a portrait of him done by Giulio Romano in the exhibition, a drawing that is really a beautiful drawing, but really it can corroborate what I'm saying. When Raphael took up painting the portrait of Leo X, it is, you really would say, this is such a dignified, handsome-looking man, and you focus immediately on the beautiful hands, which we know that mm-hmm. he was praised for. So Raphael, in short, was really the cool portraitist to have.
2: I love his depiction of hair. The way he does hair, the way he does flyaways in the hair, it's so beautiful.
1: Every single portrait of woman or man mostly has those flyaway hairs that are highlighted, mm-hmm. and they kind of bring that elegant animation to the portraits. My favorite in this group of portraits would be the Bindolto Viti, the Florentine banker, who's painted in his youth when his whiskers must be just like the most extraordinary piece of artistic virtuosity. Go look at those highlights mm-hmm. and the hair and the gaze over his shoulder. There's something very sensuous also about that portrait. And we know that Bindolto Viti in later life became very ungainly and heavy, and so he lost that flower of youth.
2: There are also sketches. I do want to let people know there are these beautiful sketches of Raphael's. What can we learn about his artistic process from looking at these sketches?
1: It's really great that you brought this up, because I feel that so much there is to understand about Raphael really does come from understanding and seeing his drawings. The paintings are pretty much the end result, and the beauty and the idealized figures that we may adore, or as was also, there was a generation that was not so keen to admire that perfection. When we engage with the drawings, we see that his drawing process, his design process, was extremely disciplined. We learn how he tests, how he experiments. Many of the drawings actually look almost expressionistic in their presentation. And we kind of see him testing ideas through step and step and step of drawings. And he can produce 30 drawings and then say, oops, this just doesn't work. He throws them out and starts again. It's an incredible journey. And so what I would say about Raphael's perfection, that, you know, whether people admired it or were less receptive, is that it was a very hard-won victory. Mm. It's thanks to the drawings that we get his perfection.
2: Raphael's a bit younger than Da Vinci and Michelangelo, but they all exist at the same time. How would you describe their relationships to one another?
1: Well, probably the easiest to characterize is Michelangelo. So in many ways, and Michelangelo was almost 20 years older than Raphael, in many ways, Raphael was the tragedy that happened to Michelangelo as an artist, in that Raphael was praised so much for his creative invention, inventive power, his imagination, and things seemed to flawlessly and easily and seamlessly just flow out of his brain into perfectly composed compositions, paintings, whatever. And Michelangelo basically is the artist of the difficulta, the difficulty, the expressive anatomical contortions of the figure and all this. And there is, of course, a spiritual beauty in all this. But what is extraordinary about Raphael is that harmony and that sense of elegance that so many of his patrons absolutely adored about Raphael. Raphael sneaks into the Sistine Chapel to learn what Michelangelo was doing, and instantly he absorbs it and then incorporates it and then sort of takes off. He goes many steps further. So 20 years after Raphael's death, Michelangelo was still complaining and saying, anything that Raphael has done well in his art, he got it from me. So we sense that he was haunted by Raphael. Now, in the case of Leonardo, I think Leonardo was a much more open personality, none of the secretiveness of Michelangelo. And because he was a great deal older than Raphael and also this more genial kind of character, he actually was very open and very likely also opened his studio and much of his work to Raphael. So they coincided in Florence for 4 years and then for another 3 years in Papal Rome. And it is interesting because in Leonardo, I would say that Raphael found a kind of interlocutor. It was a kind of artistic conversation, and Raphael learned and absorbed a great deal from Leonardo. And what we would say in contrast is where Leonardo, and again, Leonardo is an artist that I absolutely adore, he was a bit of a flake. I mean, he was inventive, he was scientific, he was curious. He had trouble finishing on deadline. He basically just did not turn out finished paintings for his patrons, whereas Raphael got it done on deadline, pretty much. And when he was super busy, he had a really well-organized studio, and he was able to marshal this very well-organized studio and the assistants to complete work, piles of work. I mean, this man was multitasking in a way that's hard to believe.
0: That was my conversation with Met curator Carmen Bombach. Raphael's sublime poetry is on view at the Met through June 28th. Coming up on the show tomorrow, tarot cards have been used for centuries. A new exhibit at the Morgan Library and Museum takes a look at their cultural and artistic history. Coming up on tomorrow's show, we'll speak with the exhibit's curators, as well as comedian, actor, and now author Roy Wood Jr. He'll be here to talk about his book, The Man of Many Fathers, Life Lessons Disguised as a Memoir. And that is all of it. All of it is produced by Kate Hines, Jordan Loft, Simon Close, Zach Goddard-Cohen, El Malik Anderson, Luke Green, and Sasha Cohen. Megan Ryan is the head of live radio, and our engineer is Juliana Fonda. We had production help today from Shayna Sengstock, who is leaving us. She's getting married and headed to Texas. Good luck, Shayna. I'm Allison Stewart. I appreciate you listening, and I appreciate you. I'll meet you back here tomorrow.

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5: 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It's followed by All Things Considered at 4 o'clock this afternoon. It's a pretty nice day out there. A little muggy. Temperatures right now in the low 80s here in our area for tonight. Mostly cloudy. Chance of showers and thunderstorms probably later on. Lows in the upper 60s. Wind gusts of about 25 miles an hour. For tomorrow, partly sunny. More rain possible through the day. Highs reaching the mid 80s with mostly cloudy skies tomorrow night. Chance of showers as well with lows in the upper 60s. 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It's 3 p.m.
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7: Humans are pretty smart, as animals go. 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Hi, I'm Todd Zwillick. AI companies are working hard to create artificial super intelligence. This isn't a chatbot. It's intelligence that outclasses humans in every way. It could even understand us better than we understand ourselves. The people who believe super intelligence is coming believe the timeline is shrinking. So are we prepared? Do we know what we're getting into? And if super intelligence becomes a reality, does it save us or wipe us out? As ever, we want to hear from you, too. Are you excited or worried about super intelligent AI? 1A at WAMU.org.
8: BBC News, I'm John Shea. At least 188 people are now confirmed to have died in northern Venezuela, where two powerful back-to-back earthquakes struck on Wednesday. Rescuers are searching the rubble in the capital, Caracas, and further north in the state of La Guaira. Caroline Hawley reports.
9: This is the moment disaster struck. The second of the tremors, less than a minute after the first, was the strongest to hit Venezuela in more than a century. It was a public holiday and many people were at home as buildings collapsed around and on top of them. With thousands reported missing, there have been frantic efforts to try to find survivors. The UN says a massive collective humanitarian effort will be needed for a country where millions already relied on aid.
8: The US has promised a quick response. The Secretary of State, Marco Rubio, told reporters that the US effort would be big, fast and effective. China and India have also pledged to help with rescue operations. The EU said it had activated its satellite's surveillance system to support recovery efforts. Two former Israeli prime ministers, as well as former security service chiefs, have threatened legal action against the government if it doesn't act to stop what they call Jewish terrorism in the occupied West Bank. From Jerusalem, Charlotte Gallagher reports.
10: The signatories to this letter describe it as Jewish terrorism and are threatening to sue the government if they don't take action. They say people carrying out the attacks are living near Palestinian communities primarily to harm residents, sometimes killing them using firearms provided by the IDF, and acting with almost complete impunity. The letter also draws parallels with the past persecution of Jews, saying the situation in the West Bank is reminiscent of similar crimes and pogroms committed against our people in Eastern Europe in the 19th and 20th centuries.
8: The Kenyan authorities say 355 people have been arrested during demonstrations to honour those killed during the Gen Z anti-government protests 2 years ago. In Nairobi, police fired tear gas at crowds outside the central police station after detaining activists near Kenya's parliament. From the capital, here's Richard Kagoye.
11: Kenya's Interior Minister Kipchumba Murkomen said most parts of the country remained calm following the demonstrations. He reported no widespread looting or skirmishes, unlike during last year's unrest. In Nairobi, police set up barricades and restricted traffic, leaving the city centre under what felt like a lockdown. Outside Parliament, families of victims laid flowers and wreaths against razor wire barriers. There were also marches in the coastal city of Mombasa, where protesters dressed in black, draped in Kenyan flags, and carried banners calling for justice and an end to extrajudicial killings.
8: This is the latest world news from the BBC.
5: And it's on WNYC in New York. I'm Sean Carlson. 80 degrees right now at 3:04. The Manhattan District Attorney's Office says it will not pursue a fourth trial against former film producer Harvey Weinstein. In 2020, a jury convicted Weinstein of committing sex crimes against two women, but the state's highest court later tossed that conviction on technical grounds. A second trial ended with a mixed verdict, and a third one ended in a mistrial. DA Alvin Bragg says his office is now respecting the wishes of the accuser, who says she does not want to testify again. Weinstein's defense attorney did not immediately respond to a request for comment. New York City health officials say they're working to get rid of Legionella bacteria that was found in the water supply at the Haven Plaza housing complex in the East Village. The bacteria can be inhaled through water vapor and cause a form of pneumonia known as Legionnaire's disease. Until the situation is fixed, the city is advising residents of Haven Plaza to avoid showering and use buckets or take baths. Dana Cruz is the head of the Tenants Association. She says many of the residents are elderly, which puts them at higher risk for Legionnaires.
12: Now, how do you tell a 70 or an 80-year-old to stand in the bathtub and raise a bucket in order to bathe?
5: The city health department has not provided a timeline for when the plumbing will be fixed, but says residents will be kept up to date. Look at our forecast right now. Again, it's 80 degrees here in Lower Manhattan for tonight. Mostly cloudy. Could see some showers and thunderstorms. If we see that rain, it'll probably be later on. Lows in the upper 60s tonight. Windy. Gusts up to about 25 miles an hour this evening. For tomorrow, partly sunny, chance of showers. It'll be mostly cloudy later in the afternoon, highs reaching the mid-80s tomorrow with mostly cloudy skies tomorrow night. Again, chance of rain, lows in the upper 60s. Bit of a mixed bag this weekend. On Saturday, showers are likely, a little cooler, highs only reaching the mid-70s on Saturday. By Saturday, mostly cloudy, lows in the mid-60s. On Sunday, looking good, mostly sunny, highs reaching the mid-80s with lows in the upper 60s on Sunday night. We hope you stay tuned. 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

0: This is 1A. I'm Todd Zwillick. Artificial intelligence is advancing and fast. One analysis shows it doubling its abilities every 7 months, and it surpassed humans in more than just math problems or chess. Last year, an AI from Microsoft solved complex medical cases with 85% accuracy, far above the 20% average for experienced doctors. And a recent Stanford report found that some of the newest AI systems now match or beat the average human expert on PhD-level science questions. But what happens when AI is better than the best human at everything? That is superintelligence. And researchers disagree about how close we are to that reality. Is it years? Is it decades? Or possibly not at all? But assuming that superintelligence is coming, what happens if that genie in a bottle is superintelligence? And researchers disagree about how close we are to that reality. Is it years? Is it decades? Or possibly not at all? But assuming that superintelligence is coming, what happens if that genie in a bottle gets loose? Some say the risk is as existential as total human extinction. Today, an AI discussion that goes beyond ChatGPT and AI deepfakes. What will happen when AI is better than us at every engineering problem, every quantum physics problem, or every mystery of our own human psychology? Here in studio with me in Washington, Nate Sorys. He's president of the Machine Intelligence Research Institute. They're a nonprofit focused on preventing human extinction from artificial superintelligence. He's also co-author of If Anyone Builds It, Everyone Dies: Why Superhuman AI Would Kill Us All. Nate, hi.
1: Hello. Yeah. So my stance is maybe not a subtle one.
0: Maybe not subtle. It's all in the title. But also in the studio, is a guest with a different opinion on the risks of superintelligence. His book is called AI Snake Oil: What Artificial Intelligence Can Do, What It Can't Do, and How to Tell the Difference. He's also a PhD candidate, Princeton University Center for Information Technology Policy, and co-author of AI as Normal Technology. It's a newsletter. Sayesh Kapoor, welcome back to the show.
2: It's very nice to be here again.
0: Great to have both of you. Let's start with definitions, not agreed on by everyone. Nate, what is artificial superintelligence? What is it?
1: Just as you said, we define it as AI that is better than the best humans at every mental task.
0: Every mental task we can do.
1: That's right.
0: What does that mean in the real? I mean, it's hard to wrap, because I'm a limited primate, it's hard to wrap my head around what that actually means.
1: You know, primates are a good example. A lot of people worry that AI is dangerous because what if we hand them robot bodies? What if we hand them guns? But humans are not dangerous because somebody else handed us guns.

0: humans are dangerous because if you put 10,000 primates naked in the savannah, starting with nothing but their bare hands, they can find a way to build their way all the way up to a civilization that has nuclear weapons.
1: And it only took 200,000 years.
0: Only took 200,000 years. But, you know, that was much faster than any other process on the planet at the time. And they started from almost nothing, and they found a way to build tools that let them build more tools, let them build more tools, that let them build these nuclear weapons. That is, and it's because of their mental capacity. That's the capacity that these companies are trying to automate. They're not there yet, but this ability to make their own technology, to make it rapidly, that's what these guys are trying to do.
1: Sayash, do you agree with that definition of AI superintelligence better than us at every cognitive task imaginable? How would you look at it?
2: I think it's kind of a red herring to focus on AI systems that are sort of better than humans in the same way as humans are, let's say, better than chimpanzees. Because I think unlike these other primates, unlike these other animals that we've evolved from, humans are different because precisely because they have the ability to use external objects as tools. And so artificial intelligence or artificial superintelligence or whatever you want to call it can and should be within our control. We should try to use it as a tool to enhance the range of things we can do to try to solve, like cure cancer or solve other diseases, to improve people's abilities to exercise their own agency rather than thinking of it as something that's competing against us. And I think if you sort of look at the biological intelligence of a human being, that has basically remained unchanged for the last 200,000 years. But today's human beings, I'm sure all of us would agree, are far more powerful than those that came about 200,000 years ago. So in some sense, I even question if intelligence is the right metric to measure how powerful something is. It is precisely our ability to use tools to act on the world that has made us more powerful.
1: Well, AI companies are racing to design super intelligent machines. We know that because they've said so. It's no mystery. Nate, how does super intelligence work? What's going on in there?
0: More or less, nobody has any idea. So modern AI is not programmed like a traditional computer. There is not a person writing, you know, if this, then that, like in a computer program from the 80s. The way that these AIs are made is you basically take a ton of computing power, you take a ton of data, you face them with a lot of hard problems, and then there's an automated process that tunes a trillion numbers inside the machine to tune the AI more like whatever was good at solving those problems. And you do this for a long time with a ton of energy, and what comes out is really good at solving problems. No one really quite knows why, even the people at these companies.
1: Sayash, the fact that we don't know exactly how it works, that we don't have a window into what's going on in there, is that a problem?
2: I mean, in some sense, the statement that Nate said is true, technically, that we don't know how exactly these neural networks, as they're called, function. But on another level, we actually know a lot about how AI acts on the world. So for example, there's this entire field of AI evaluation science that's coming up that precisely tells us what happens when these black box systems operate in the real world.
1: So we got this message. We've been hearing from lots of you this conversation about AI superintelligence. Here's a message from New Orleans.
3: Anthony from New Orleans. The thing that concerns me the most is what happens to the brain? What happens to the mind? We're not using it no more. We just got to talk into a device and it will give us all our answers. There's no need to study. There's no need to educate. I'm worried about the young kids. I'm worried about the way the media is exposing this. To the extent where they had a commercial where you've seen a man on a asking Google AI what to do with his kids because they're having a birthday party, and AI had to tell a guy to have cake, pizza. There's no more thinking. It's crazy. I might be overdoing it, but I see the brain, the mind becoming mush.
1: Well, you can join this conversation too. We don't want our brains to turn to mush, not on this show. That's why we're here with you. What do you see as the biggest promise and the biggest peril of super intelligent AI? You can email us 1A@WAMU.org. Nate, AI models that we have now, chatbots, they're amazing, but at the same time, they're still kind of dumb. I mean, Google DeepMind won a gold medal at a prestigious math competition last year, but most AIs at the same time struggle to read analog clocks like a regular watch. Chatbots, they seem like they can mimic human conversations, but they have a hard time guessing how many R's are in the word strawberry. So they're super, super smart, but at the same time, still kind of dumb. How close is the kind of super intelligence that we're talking about for a potentially perilous future?
0: It's very hard to say. You know, I've been working on these issues, on trying to make AI good before companies figure out how to make it smart, since before these large language models existed. I'm not here saying that the only issue is these exact AIs today. And it could be that the next generation of these AIs will be just barely smart enough to make themselves smarter. And then you could have an AI making a smarter AI, making a smarter AI, and things could go very quickly. And so for all we know, this could happen next year, or it could be that these AIs can never really get that smart and that we're going to need to wait for another scientific breakthrough and that that'll take 5 years or 10 years. So it's, you know, back when scientists discovered the possibility of nuclear chain reactions, it was easy for them to say, one day we will have nukes. It was easy for them to say, one day we will have nuclear energy. It was hard for them to say, the very first time this happens will be in 1945 when the U.S. drops the bomb, right? So as a scientist here, it's easy for me to say where we're going. Hard to say how long it's going to take to get there.
1: Sayosh, what about the timeline and how much we should worry now, given the potential risks? I mean, you do have to take on board the possibility that you're wrong. And if you're wrong and machines become better than us at everything, that's perilous.
2: I mean, the good news is that we don't need to wait that long. We don't need to wait for us to realize the sort of potential of superintelligence to start acting. In fact, one of the main things that people who agree with this superintelligence worldview and people who don't still agree on policy-wise is that we need to start improving our resilience. We need to start investing in improving the cybersecurity of systems before AI becomes capable enough of carrying out cyber attacks. And that milestone potentially has already been crossed with the release of Anthropic's Mythos models, which the U.S. government has currently restricted.
1: We're going to take a break in just a minute or two, but Sayosh brings up Anthropic Mythos. It's been in the news. A highly capable AI, not quite released to the public, and then people have been reading that it was basically banned by the government. What's going on there, Nate?
0: This AI developed superhuman cybersecurity abilities, basically superhuman hacking abilities, that a lot of people were not expecting. And so this is, you know, some evidence that these training techniques can push AIs to become radically superhuman in some domain faster than many expected. And that, I think, spooked a lot of people in the national security community. And I think it spooked them rightly.
1: What does it say to you about the broader issue of not only being prepared, but being ready to shut this technology off before it gets out of hand?
0: You know, I think we weren't prepared for Mythos quite, and it's a wake-up call, and hopefully people will heed it.
1: Well, we've been hearing from a lot of you. We got this email from Jeremy who says, as I see it, there are three realistic outcomes for AI. One, AI simply can't do what the financial markets are betting and the bubble pops. Two, AI can do what markets are betting and there's a massive work and social disruption that we aren't ready for. Three, apocalypse.
0: That about sums it up.
1: Jeremy, thanks for that message. Nate Sori says that sums it up. We have a lot more of this conversation. We're going to talk about benefits of superintelligent AI. We're definitely going to talk about the risks, and we're going to talk about whether our policymakers are up to the task. Nate Sori is here, co-author of If Anyone Builds It, Everyone Dies, and Sayosh Kapoor as well, co-author of AI Snake Oil. Coming up, does artificial superintelligence present an existential risk to us? If it does, what are we going to do about it? I'm Todd Zwillick. This is 1A from WAMU and NPR.

0: Most whiskey is aged in barrel houses. One Kentucky distillery is taking a different approach, floating barges.
1: I find it really encouraging that people are out there taking a very constrained category and finding ways to create brilliant new flavors out of it.
0: I'm Scott Detrow. We will visit some bourbon floating on the Mississippi River. That story on All Things Considered from NPR News.
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8: Welcome back. I'm Todd Zwillick. This is 1A. We're talking about artificial superintelligence. And our guest for the hour, Nate Sorys, co-author, If Anyone Builds It, Everyone Dies. Also, Sayesh Kapoor, author, co-author of AI Snake Oil. And we're also hearing from you.
9: My name is Craig. I live in Logansport, Indiana. My concerns are not so much with the AI, but with who operates the AI and how they suit it to fit their whims.
8: We're going to talk about who operates the AI and what kind of priorities it might have. You can join the conversation too. Are you excited or worried about super intelligence? Our email, 1A@WAMU.org. All right, let's talk potential benefits of machines that are better than us at everything. Everything. It's hard to wrap your head around that concept, as I said before. But Sayesh, what do you see as the universe of benefits of AI superintelligence? Should we build it?
10: Well, I think the benefits range from across every single kind of knowledge work. So we have a number of tasks in the economy where people think for a living, which is called, broadly described as knowledge work. This includes things like cybersecurity. It includes software engineering. It includes a whole host of other professions. And I think AI can be extremely useful across all of these different domains.
8: How?
10: The challenge, one of the ways in which, for example, software engineers have started using AI is they've largely given up on the manual part of executing code. They've largely given up on writing code themselves. And what this has allowed them to do is to think about higher order things. They think about how the code should be designed, what users actually want from an application, and it has already made the software engineering process significantly faster.
8: So that's code. I get it. It makes intuitive sense to me why AI would be really good at coding and better than I could ever hope to be at coding. Makes sense. We're talking about superintelligence, which means not just coding, not just building bridges, not just figuring out cancer, not just human psychology, but everything, everything, even our own psyches potentially and what we put out into the world. Now, what are the benefits of that?
10: I mean, I guess at some level, the question is whether we do get to this all-encompassing kind of intelligence, right? So, for example, Nate previously described Claude Mythos as being superhuman at cybersecurity. That's true in some narrow sense. But at the same time, what we found is AI systems haven't been improving in terms of their reliability. They haven't been improving in terms of being able to carry out the same task over and over again correctly in a way that humans can or the previous machines we've built can. And so even if we do call this superintelligence, it's a very narrow kind of superintelligence, which still needs humans to use these as tools to carry out specific things that they want in the real world. And I think that's what the future will look like. For the foreseeable future, we'll have humans controlling these tools, and we should not give up the autonomy of taking actions on the real world. I think this is an important distinction that's often lost in the AI debate, is the distinction between intelligence and power. We will continue to build systems that are more intelligent in the sense of having more cognitive capabilities, let's say. But we shouldn't hand over power to act on the environment to these systems. And that's how I think a lot of these benefits of superintelligence or really advanced AI, whatever you call it, would be realized, is humans wielding these systems as tools to carry out tasks in the real world.
11: Let's stay on the benefits just for a moment, Nate. We'll spend plenty of time on risks. And a super intelligent future of machines that we build, how could that benefit us? What's the best case scenario in your admittedly gloomy forecast?
12: You know, I think it could be quite a lot more than he was saying. I think if you could really automate medical discovery, if you could really automate understanding biology, you're talking about not just curing cancer, you're talking about reversing aging. You know, we understand that with DNA, you can sort of program life, but humans sort of can't figure out how to program their own life forms using DNA. That's sort of a mental challenge. We can't figure out how the proteins are going to fold. That's a cognitive challenge that AIs are already better at. They get better at the whole suite of those. You know, we're talking about synthetic life. We're talking about reverse aging. We're talking about, you know, radically, and that's just in biology. In, you know, colonizing the stars, there's all sorts. The stuff that humanity would be able to figure out in 1,000 years, super intelligent AI could figure out a lot faster.
11: Well, we got this email from Tom, who says, why the term artificial intelligence at all? Isn't it more like available information? If you use the AI, you're doing nothing more than accessing information accumulated and then inputted by tens of thousands of humans already. Is that what super intelligence is, Nate?
12: No, and that's not even what AI today is. People have this misconception because AI is trained on human data, but there's sort of two points that undermine this idea that AI is just remixing the human data. One is that predicting data that humans wrote down often requires solving harder problems than the humans writing that data down. So, you know, a human can administer a drug to a patient and then write down what happens and say, when I put this drug in the patient, you know, their eyes widened, and the human can just look at the patient's eyes and see what happened. An AI predicting the text, when I put the following drug in the patient, the patient's eyes blank. An AI filling in that blank, it can't observe the patient's eyes. So it needs to figure out what that drug does. And so training an AI just to predict human text can push it beyond humans in principle. Furthermore, AIs today are also trained not just on predicting human text, but on solving novel problems. So you can give them hard math problems and give them 1,000 tries and then tune them towards whatever made them better at solving the problem, even if no human can solve that problem yet. And so even today, these AIs are not just remixes of human knowledge.
11: We got this message from Patrick in Pittsburgh, who says, is artificial intelligence currently solving problems it hasn't seen before, or is it following methods that it's gleaned from what it can scoop from the internet? Will super intelligence ask its own questions with a desire to know the answer, Sayash?
10: So for the former question, the answer is absolutely yes. We have seen AI systems solve novel problems as well. So far, to the best of our understanding, they've still used existing methods. For example, there has been a slew of mathematical problems that were open problems for humanity before that have been solved using artificial intelligence. And the way these systems did it is by connecting very disparate strands of the mathematics literature and figuring out new things that humans hadn't before. When it comes to the latter problem, I think it still boils down to the question of whether we want to give AI systems the capacity to act on this real world, to sort of take open-ended actions autonomously. I think the answer should be no. I think we should develop constraints on AI systems' abilities to act in on the human world. And that will also give us the ability to control what these systems do and to reduce their risks.
11: All right. Well, let's talk about risks then, because that's really what this conversation is about. You can imagine a future of benefits for protein folding and DNA design, even travel to the stars. And all of us have watched AI sci-fi, and you can imagine a future that's very, very different. Nate, the risks that you're imagining, are they anything close to Terminator, robots with red eyes with big guns marching over an apocalyptic hellscape, angry at humans and hungry to kill us. Is that the future that you're talking about?
12: No. The danger from AI is less malice and more indifference. The thing to imagine here is not, you know, AIs with a bunch of robots and guns. It's AIs that can think 1,000 times faster than humans. AIs that can make 1,000,000 copies of themselves. And AIs that do operate autonomously and that have goals that people did not intend to put in them, which, you know, we're already seeing the beginnings of today. And then what happens is you sort of have the AIs pursuing their own weird thing. And, you know, sort of saying, hey, we think 1,000 times faster. We don't want to wait for the slow humans. We're going to proliferate data centers. We're going to, you know, we have our automated robots. We have our automated factories. We're going to make a ton of those. And they sort of cover the earth with their automated factories. And then humanity dies not because the AIs hated us, but because the AIs took all the resources that we were using to grow food.
11: Hasn't Elon Musk already envisioned this type of future? We build the robots. We build the AIs that build more AIs, that mine the minerals, that build more factories, that mine the minerals, that build more factories. Hasn't he talked about this future?
12: He calls it the infinite money glitch. Yeah, he imagines that the AIs will then be nice, be kind. And if they were, that would be lovely. But we don't know how to make them care.

0: wondering why a program on AI isn't talking about water consumption and electricity as a foundational problem to the whole thing.
1: Well, it's an excellent point that Michelle brings up. People are starting to talk about resource competition. Nate talks about a resource competition in the future where AI just has its own goals and takes all this stuff. It doesn't even really know or care that we're there. But it's a problem right now, and they're called data centers. And we're seeing a national debate, Sayosh, on data centers. It's about electricity. It's about water. It's about land use. And I think there's a political undercurrent also of discomfort with what so many big servers of so much power in your community actually means. I think the environmental concern and the existential concern is getting balled up into one thing here.
2: That's exactly right. And we've also seen proposals from leading senators. For example, Senator Sanders has proposed a moratorium on new data center construction in the United States. And, you know, I guess at its core, this is basically an issue around who gets to decide who's building these AI systems? Who gets to decide whether a local community's resources would be redirected towards data centers? And what should those communities get back in exchange? I think AI companies so far have been really successful, sort of roughshodding over local politics. They've been really successful backing up their political agenda for building these data centers. And communities have now started to realize that the companies are getting something that's far more valuable to them than the communities are getting in exchange for it. And so I see a hope of more democratic action through this route. At the same time, though, to answer Michelle's specific concern, I think if you compare the energy costs of or the environmental costs of using AI to many other things you do in your day-to-day, today at least, you might see that AI consumes surprisingly little energy. It consumes less energy to have a conversation with ChatGPT than using a microwave for a few minutes. It consumes less water to have an entire month's worth of conversations with an AI system than it does to run your washer dryer a few times. And so even if at the individual level, I think the energy concerns are not so great to offset the potential benefits, I do think this is a concern at the community level and at the level of how democracies should allow citizens to give inputs to AI.
1: And I think, again, the undercurrent of it all is a growing discomfort among normies like me about what this future actually looks like. The water and the electricity are tangible. Where is it all going? You mentioned before, Nate, just a moment ago, why don't we just train AIs, program them? We're in charge. Can't we just build them to care about us? You know, can't we pre-program them to say, humans are nice, humans are good, I'll never do anything to hurt the humans, I care about their well-being. Won't that work?
3: That might have worked if this was software from 2 decades ago, but that's not really how AIs work today. So like I mentioned earlier, we sort of grow these things a bit like an organism, and we sort of have to take what we get. And this process of training these AIs, it can instill artificial drives that make the AI good at solving the challenges posed to it that nobody intended to be in there. And so we already see, there's documented cases where you'll tell the AI, please solve this hard problem. Here's a test to check whether or not you have succeeded. And sometimes the AI will edit the test to say you did it instead of solving the problem.
1: That's deception.
3: That's a little deceptive. But then the interesting thing is sometimes there's documented cases where the user will go in and say, hey, don't edit the test, solve the problem. And the AI will edit the test again, but now it will try to cover its tracks. It'll do something like deleting a log file, which shows that there's some sense in which it understands that it's doing something it was not directed to do. Otherwise, why would it cover its tracks? So we already today see that, you can't put a prime directive in. You're not programming in what it does. You're sort of training a thing that has certain behaviors, but those behaviors aren't always what you want. And it's fine today while they are still relatively dumb, while they're still not all that autonomous. But there's a very worrying sign if you're pushing these to become smarter and smarter and more autonomous.
1: Sayosh, Nate makes the point that there is already evidence of deception. Then there's evidence of deception upon deception, AIs covering their tracks, even when they're told that humans are good. So what does that say to you?
2: I guess the one other side of this is we've also been really effective. Like the scientific community has been really good at coming up with

0: ways to both detect this deception and also technical methods to avoid it. We have entire companies now that are building tools that can allow us to monitor what AI systems are doing, that allow humans to control how these AI systems are behaving, and that flag these potential cases of deception. So while it's true that we've seen a few examples of these in the wild, in the vast majority of cases, what we found is the technical methods we are building to detect and avoid deception seem to be on track, seem to be working pretty well. The other side of Nate's response, though, was about how much autonomy do we give to these AI systems? And unlike the conversation on intelligence, which I think is, as I mentioned, sort of a red herring, this conversation on autonomy, I think, is the right one. Mm. How much autonomy do these AI systems have to act in the real world? And that's where I suppose Nate and I would agree on the fact that we shouldn't be giving AI systems autonomy to make critical decisions, even if these systems can take actions that are 1,000x faster than the average human. That doesn't matter if they can't take critical decisions about interacting with the real world. And that's what I think is the key point of leverage for preventing many of AI's risks.
1: I think a lot of those points are good points when you're still working with relatively dumb systems. I would contest the point that we are on track to keep these AIs sort of non-deceptive. One analogy here is not a great analogy, but if you imagine, you know, a kid that's acting out all the time and you discipline them and they don't act out all the time, well, are you really convinced that you've made them obedient deep down in their core, or will this only last until they're stronger than you? Right. And I think we're seeing a lot of signs that yes, there's a lot of companies that are trying to get these AIs to sort of like submit and do exactly what they say. I think there's a lot of signs that this is a shallower type of fix that won't last.
2: We got this message from Robert in Washington, D.C., who says, the concerns that I have is they're very simple. I do not trust the current administration to regulate this fairly or intelligently. They're not the most enlightened or inspired or fair people as a nation to have to map out this superhuman tool. Well, Robert, thanks for that message. It gets to what we're going to talk about after a break. Are U.S. policymakers up to the task of restraining super intelligent AI? Can they help us set rules to make sure that machines that are thousands and thousands of times more intelligent than us, that they don't get out of hand and pursue not our priorities, but their own priorities? Stick with us. I'm Todd Zwillick. Much more to come. 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
1: 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We have proven that we can't do it.
0: I'm Kai Ryssdal. What else you got to cut when you cut taxes? That's next time on Marketplace. 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
9: Welcome back. It's 1A. I'm Todd Zwillick. We'll get back to our conversation about artificial superintelligence. Now we've been talking to Nate Sorys, co-author of If Anyone Builds It, Everyone Dies, and Sayash Kapoor, co-author of Snake Oil. We've been getting lots of questions from listeners about quantum computing and how it interacts with this future of superintelligence that we're talking about. Joel in Massachusetts says, what happens when we have Tesla robots and machines running AI in our lives, and then in 10 to 20 years, those robot and computers can access quantum computing? And Leanne in Berkeley emails to say, please talk about the role of quantum computers in so-called superintelligence. My understanding is that until quantum computers are more stable and can be built at scale or near scale, the major advances in superintelligence won't be realized. Sayash?
10: Well, I hate to break it to your listeners, but I think this is a largely tangential debate. Now, I'm no expert on quantum computing, but my wife, Navya, just defended her PhD in quantum computing, and so I know a little bit. And from what I can tell, this conversation around quantum computing is still a few decades in the future. We're still not at the scale where quantum computers can do anything better than classical computers.
9: Okay, but then does that mean, Nate, if that's the case, that the doom scenario of superintelligence is further off than people like you say it is?
11: Unfortunately not. It looks like there is no particular hurdle in AI that quantum computers are needed to solve.
9: Mm. Say a little bit more about that.
11: Quantum computing gives you theoretical speedups on certain types of search problems, but those search problems, as far as we know, are not integral to intelligence. There's some debate about whether they're integral to consciousness, but it seems pretty clear that AIs do not necessarily need to be conscious to be dangerous. What matters for that is things like their autonomy, things like their capability. And that looks like we are plowing ahead quite quickly with classical computers with huge data centers.
9: All right. Well, we've talked a lot about the potential risks of building machines that are better than us at everything. I'm still having a hard time wrapping my human brain made of blood and meat around what that really, really means, but it might be in our future. One thing that we've talked about is how to constrain and restrain these machines before they're better than us at everything. And I want to bring in Peter Wildeford. He's head of policy at the AI Policy Network, which advocates for federal policies to prepare America for the emergence of super intelligent AI systems and other AI systems as well. Peter, thanks for being here.
12: Yeah, thanks for having me.
9: And we're also hearing from lots of you.
13: This is Tate from Omaha, Nebraska. To me, it's a bad thing for the most part. I say that if it's we're going to have it, then it should always be under human control. It should never be to the point where a human is not involved in working with it. It, in fact, should only be used to augment that of which humans can do, not replace humans at all.
9: Not replace humans at all. Peter, we're going to talk about your work in aligning American politicians with how to control superintelligence. First, I want to ask you, who funds your work?
12: Yes, our work is funded only by individuals. We're not taking any money from any corporations, not taking any money from AI industry. Strictly individuals funding our work.
9: What about individuals at the top of AI industry?
12: Yeah, I mean, the individuals are not the CEOs or top leadership of any AI companies. Some of our funding does come from engineers at AI companies who kind of know what they're building and are, I think, kind of are frankly fairly concerned.
9: All right, Peter. Well, we've been talking about the potential benefits, really the unknown, potentially cataclysmic consequences of building machines that outclass us, you know, in every dimension. You talk to government officials and their aides all the time. Are they keyed in to the real risks here as we're hearing around the table? Are they up to the task here?
12: I mean, I think they're increasingly getting there. I mean, kind of the way our democracy is structured is that members of Congress are supposed to be responsive to the concerns of the American people. And I'm hearing a lot of these listener comments. There's a lot of concerns. And I think these listeners should be talking directly to their members of Congress. Their whole job is to listen to you. Their whole job is to earn your vote. And I think more people need to be speaking directly to them. I do feel like members of Congress are kind of really starting to get along. I think we've seen this new mythos model in the news that I think you guys talked about earlier that really has been causing quite a stir because of its ability to find vulnerabilities even within a secure NSA networks. And the government really has been paying attention to that. Mm. And I think that's helping them sort of see where this is all going.
9: Now, mythos from Anthropic. On the one hand, politically minded people who have politics on the brain in Washington, D.C., say, oh, the ban is just because Anthropic made the Trump administration mad because they didn't go along to get along at the Pentagon. And people who know more about AI say, no, this is about much more than that. You have a feet in both worlds. What is it?
12: Yeah, I mean, I think there's a lot that we just don't know because a lot of this is happening behind closed doors. But it seems like there's very legitimate concerns about this mythos model and like what it can do. Like it seems to be a fairly powerful cyber weapon, among other things. And so there's a lot of questions about who should have access to that. And I mean, I think the U.S. government is really trying to pay attention to make sure that those sorts of powerful capabilities don't fall into the wrong hands.
9: Well, we talk about constraining super intelligent AI, making sure it's aligned with our goals. That shows a blinking yellow light, or in Nate's case, probably maybe more of an amber red light. But the problem is other countries, adversaries, are building it too. Claire Bwan sends us this message. She's an assistant professor in technology and law and AI governance at the European University Institute.
14: We're not going to wake up one morning to a superintelligence. We will get there through increasingly more powerful systems. Those intermediary systems will be already powerful enough to do catastrophic harm. We already see great powers pushing AI developments to weaponize them. That's what worries me about this conversation. The story that this is the most powerful technology ever built and that it could end the world, that narrative doesn't make powerful countries put it down. It makes them race to get there first, before their rivals. So I'm afraid that these warnings could become self-fulfilling prophecies and that we won't even get to the point where we could build a superintelligence because we might self-destruct first.
9: Peter, one of the dynamics holding us back from restraining superintelligent AI is that we don't want the other guy, I'll just say it, China, to build it first. Are we in an arms race here?
12: Yeah, I think that's exactly right. And a very astute question from Claire. I think the way that I see it is that we're actually sort of in two different races. I think that there's one race for commercial and military dominance, and I think that's definitely a very geopolitical race that the U.S. is being really attentive to and really trying to compete and win. But I think there's a second race, and that's this race to superintelligence. And I think as Nate and Sayash have been saying, like, that leads to a system where we may not be able to control what it does. And I think that second race is kind of an area where the U.S. and China may be able to make agreements about, like, what at what point does AI kind of become too much for China to control, too much for US to control? I think neither country wants to just completely lose to superintelligence, completely lose control. And so I kind of think similar to what we did with the Soviets, where we had a lot of arms control agreements over nuclear weapons and kind of what was too much. I think we might be able to reach similar agreements with China.
9: All right. So given the stakes here, what should responsible rules and restrictions look like? That becomes the question. And Nate, I followed your career quite a bit recently, and you say that a lot of major warnings about catastrophe in the past came with do-overs, right? Don't put lead in the gasoline, it'll poison everybody. Turns out that's exactly what happened, but we were able to take the lead out of the gasoline. Don't develop nuclear weapons, it'll be Armageddon. Well, we can put in international agreements to constrain them so that they don't spread, imperfect system, admittedly. But we did do that. Can we do that here? Is this a problem with do-overs?
11: I think we can do that here, and I think the nuclear weapons example is a good one. So, you know, there are, like you say, a lot of technologies and geopolitical situations where people gave warnings that weren't heeded. Otto von Bismarck said, a great war is going to be started by some foolish thing in the Balkans. That was true. That wasn't heeded. The leaded gasoline case, you know, scientists said, don't put lead in the gasoline. That was true. That wasn't heeded. There was a radium case where scientists said, hey, this radium stuff is dangerous. And the U.S. Radium Corporation told the radium girls, lick the paintbrushes to keep the points fine on the when making radium watches. And the radium girls had their jaws fall off, right, and died these horrible deaths. And that sort of led, many say, to the modern regulatory state. And so usually we sort of like need to mess up once or twice before we can actually do the right thing. But that wasn't quite the case with nuclear war. We didn't have a full-scale nuclear war and then say, whoa, okay, second time around, we need to back off from the nuclear weapons.
9: We had a taste, a small taste.
11: We had a small taste.
9: A giant taste, but
11: we didn't have an
9: in terms of the potential, it was small.
11: That's right. And we didn't have a full exchange. And we were able to do the right thing so we could tell if we had a full-scale nuclear exchange, there would be no do-overs. And superintelligence is another one of these cases where if one of them escapes, if one of them gets powerful enough that you can't shut it down anymore, you get no do-overs. And if people can see that, like Peter was saying, the U.S. and China both have a common interest in neither of us losing control of a superintelligence. And so that gives ground for a treaty where we compete all we want on the, commercial and military AI use, but none of us go towards superintelligence, which is just too dangerous.
9: Mm. Peter, when you talk about this problem to politicians, the people we elect and the aides who advise them, do they get this dynamic? What do they say to you? Do they say, yeah, I know it's dangerous, but we can't let Beijing get there first and therefore I can't do anything? What's the conversation like?
12: Yeah, I mean, I think that politicians are really changing their opinions very rapidly on this subject. I think especially as they've been sort of watching AI capabilities unfold very rapidly. And so I think sometimes what politicians are telling me today is actually very different from what they've been telling me 2 months ago. And I kind of expect this to continue to change. I think that it is, in fact, very important to stay ahead of China. I think we need to actually do both. We need to stay ahead of China militarily, geopolitically, commercially, but then also we need these sort of limited agreements with China on like the super intelligence, the most important things. And I think this is actually exactly how we went about the Cold War as well, where we outcompeted the Soviets. We outcompeted them so hard that their entire country collapsed, but we still made really great agreements with them while competing them.
9: So I asked you, you think this the Cold War example is a good example about how to align geopolitics with the risk here? Can that happen? Are the timelines long enough? How do you view this problem?
10: I think it is a bit of a murky bet. And that's because AI is not like nuclear weapons. For nuclear weapons, you need this concentrated resource that is highly enriched uranium that you can have treaties over. But AI systems are getting better at the rate of 10x a year. They're becoming cheaper to train. They're becoming cheaper to serve. And in fact, just this past week or two, we've seen Chinese open source models essentially match what's available from leading US providers. And so what this means is the strategy that we adopt to respond to AI's risks also needs to be different. In fact, one of the things that we're seeing increasing awareness of and response to from a lot of policymakers is this idea of resilience, where you try to make society AI-proof. You try to improve our defenses across society so that even if, as Nate says, a super intelligent or an advanced AI system escapes its data center or what have you, we're able to defend against its most catastrophic impacts. And I think that is likely to be the most foolproof strategy for protecting against AI risks.
9: Peter, earlier this month, people will remember that the president signed an executive order, 30-day review period for any new advanced AI model before it can hit the public. What's going on there, and is a 30-day review sufficient given the complexity that we're talking about here?
12: Yeah, I mean, I think this is a strong example of the President Trump kind of really coming to understand just like how powerful these AI technologies are. If you remember last year, there was a lot of feeling that we should have sort of no rules whatsoever. But now that we've finally crossed some important thresholds where we're getting these reviews, we're getting these kind of government oversight, government actions. I think that the 30-day review is like a very important first step to make sure the government understands what's going on. But I do worry it's not sufficient. I think the government needs much more wide-ranging visibility into what's happening in these AI companies, especially because AI companies can be developing powerful AI models without actually sharing it with anybody. I think a lot of the most powerful AI models are kind of just automating functions within these AI companies are still kind of under development. And I think that they can pose a lot of risks of being stolen by adversaries or escaping, as Nate has said. And so it's not just about kind of what's commercially available, but also just like what's going on inside these AI companies themselves.
9: All right. So normally I would ask, what should the next 10 years look like for AI regulation and restraint? That's not going to cut it for this conversation. Nate, what should the next 6 months look like, given how fast this technology is developing?
11: What it should look like is opening talks about an international treaty. It should look like investing in AI chip technology. You know, there's ways that AI is unlike nuclear weapons, but right now, training in really advanced AI requires a huge number of highly specialized AI chips in a huge data center that takes a lot of electricity, and that actually can be tracked like uranium and like centrifuges, especially if we invest in the technology to track and monitor those chips. And so, you know, we probably won't get a treaty in the next 6 months, but you could see politicians start calling for that treaty, start realizing just how dangerous this seems and how people across the board, from the academics to the leaders of the AI companies to the NGOs outside of the field, all saying this is very dangerous.
9: Sayash, last word. What should the next 6 months look like? The next 6 weeks, if you want. It's going so fast.
10: Well, I think the governments really need to wake up to the constraints on like AI's capabilities that we need to enact right now. We need to figure out how to make our cyber systems more resilient. We need to figure out how to improve the biosecurity supply chain to prevent bioweapon attacks by people using these AI systems. And I would caution people against sort of these overreaching government actions that can also lead to, for example, surveillance. When you're tracking chips, you're essentially tracking who has access to compute, and that can lead to increasing amounts of government overreach.
9: Well, Art gets the last word in our email box. Are you or your guests human or AI? How can I know? How can you know indeed? Flesh and bone, Art, flesh and bone. That's all I can say to you here. You have to take our word for it, but flesh and bone. Nate Sorys is the president of the Machine Intelligence Research Institute, co-author of If Anyone Builds It, Everyone Dies. Sayash Kapoor is a PhD candidate at Princeton, and he's co-author of AI Snake Oil. And Peter Wildeford is head of policy at the AI Policy Network. Remember, we love hearing your ideas. So many great messages, thoughtful messages from you during this show. Tell us what we should talk about next. You can send your messages our way, 1A@WAMU.org. Today's producer was Avery Jessa Chapnick, and this program comes to you from WAMU, part of American University in Washington, distributed by NPR. I'm Todd Zwillick, in for Jen White. Jen's away for a few days at the Aspen Ideas Festival, by the way. She's hosting panels on everything from AI to science in an age of skepticism, and we're going to bring you those exclusive conversations in the coming weeks. Thanks for listening. Join us tomorrow. I'll be here for the roundup. I'm Todd Zwillick. This is 1A.
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16: 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At 8 o'clock, it's On Point. On the show tonight, a look back at what the Freedom of Information Act has uncovered in its 60 years. That's On Point. It's at 8 p.m. tonight, right here on WNYC. Latino USA is at 9, Q airs at 10. Right now, 79 degrees, mostly sunny in lower Manhattan. We're going to see lows in the upper 60s tonight. It's WNYC on a Thursday afternoon. It's 4 p.m.
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16: President Trump's immigration victories at the Supreme Court today have immediate implications for hundreds of thousands of immigrants. I'm Sean Carlson, and this is All Things Considered. 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Also coming up, Venezuela is reeling from powerful back-to-back earthquakes.
18: It's absolutely devastating what we've seen. There's a lot of people trying to rescue survivors. I mean, our hopes are not too high right now.
16: Thousands of people are sleeping outdoors, fearful of aftershocks. We'll have the latest. And later it's Thursday, so it's time to break down some of the latest local transit news on the way is headed your way. We're going to have all that and much more. Stay with us. News headlines are next.

0: It's WNYC. More All Things Considered just ahead. The New World screwworm continues to spread across Texas and threatens the cattle industry. Fighting the spread depends on the cooperation of ranchers, but they're suspicious of the government. We're going to hear all about that coming up.
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2: I'm Maria Hinojosa. 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That's next time on Latino USA. 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
0: Also on Latino USA Tonight, Mayor Mamdani joins Marie Hinojosa for this week's episode of the show. They're going to talk about this moment as a key time in politics and how sports can bring us together with hope and joy. That's Latino USA again. That's at 9 o'clock tonight right here on WNYC. It's followed by Q at 10 p.m. It's pretty nice out there, 79 degrees, a little humid out there. Tonight there's a chance of some showers and thunderstorms. We'll see temperatures in the upper 60s tonight. Wind gusts up to about 25 miles an hour possible. For tomorrow, Friday, partly sunny. Chance of showers early, but we pretty much could see it through the day. Highs in the mid-80s tomorrow. Mostly cloudy tomorrow night. Chance of showers after midnight with lows in the upper 60s. And then by Saturday, it's going to be a pretty rainy day throughout. Highs reaching the mid-70s by Saturday afternoon. We hope you stay with us. 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

0: Some affirmative step. If private property owners don't take some step to say, you're allowed to carry your gun onto my property, the default will be that you can't carry on private property that's open to the public. And the Supreme Court basically says that's a law that is insufficiently respectful of what the Second Amendment protects, the right of Americans to carry arms as they go about their daily lives.
1: In a separate decision today, the Supreme Court allowed the administration to start mass deportations of Haitians and Syrian immigrants, ending the temporary protected status, or TPS, of hundreds of thousands of people from those countries. Senators narrowly defeated a binding resolution that would have instructed the Trump administration to remove U.S. forces from the Iran war. This comes after they passed a non-binding version earlier in the week. NPR's Eric McDaniel has more.
2: Just hours after Louisiana Republican Senator Bill Cassidy says he clashed with President Trump over the war in Iran during a closed-door meeting on the Hill, Cassidy was the key vote in defeating a resolution to rein it in. The lawmaker says he was privately briefed by the White House ahead of the vote and had some of his concerns addressed. Republican Rand Paul of Kentucky voted present. He's long been a skeptic of all military conflict. Despite yesterday's win for the president, the Iran war is likely to continue to be a major point of tension with Congress. Congress, of course, has the power to regulate and fund military conflicts, but was not asked to approve this war and has never been fully briefed on it by the administration. Eric McDaniel, NPR News in Washington.
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3: And it's on WNYC in New York. I'm Sean Carlson. It's 79 degrees right now at 4:32. Some left-leaning groups and elected officials are calling on Mayor Mamdani to reverse his plan to hire nearly 600 more police officers in New York City. Public advocate Jumaane Williams was among those who rallied at City Hall today. He's urging the mayor to use his power to change policing.
4: And the prowess that was shown on Election Day, on Tuesday, was amazing. And people said it couldn't be done. Let's apply that prowess to policy.
3: The demonstration marks a significant public break between Mamdani and his allies. It comes 2 days after the mayor flexed his political muscle with big wins in congressional primaries. Members of the Democratic Socialists of America's New York City chapter were also at that rally. The group is credited with propelling Mamdani into City Hall. Tenants in a million rent-stabilized apartments find out tonight just how much they'll be paying on their next lease. New York City's Rent Guidelines Board is holding its annual vote in East Harlem. That's at 7 o'clock. The vote comes the same day that the board's landlord representative has resigned. Christina Smith wrote a letter accusing the board of manipulating the facts in order to deliver Mayor Mamdani the rent freeze he campaigned on. The board is expected to put a freeze on rents for 1- and 2-year leases. Smith's resignation is unlikely to change that, since only a 5-person quorum is required. Mamdani has appointed 6 members to date. Well, Ecuador and Germany are facing off in the World Cup in New Jersey, so expect the usual commuting whirlwind. NJ Transit trains departing Penn Station, New York, and Secaucus Junction Station are limited to fans traveling to and from the station. That lasted until 3 this afternoon. Regular riders can take PATH trains or NJ Transit buses from the Port Authority bus terminal. The area around 42nd Street in New York City is closed to regular traffic until 9 o'clock tonight. That's from 1st to 12th Avenues, from 42nd to 59th Street. Panama and England will face off against each other at 5 in the evening in New Jersey. Commute situation right now. We have delays on 6 trains in both directions. Also downtown C, 4, and 5 trains. Also uptown Q trains. A reminder again that it is World Cup match day, so you should check NJ Transit's website before you head out. Metro North's Pascack Valley and Port Jervis tickets are being cross-honored on the Hudson and Harlem lines for additional New York City travel options. 79 degrees right now here in Lower Manhattan. We'll see a low around 68 tonight. It'll be pretty breezy as well. Gusts up to 25 miles an hour possible. Showers and thunderstorms are possible as well. For tomorrow, we're looking at partly sunny skies, showers, thunderstorms possible. It's going to be warm, highs in the mid-80s with lows in the upper 60s tomorrow night. More rain in the forecast. 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It's Thursday at 4:35.
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6: 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I'm Juana Summers.
7: And I'm Scott Detrow. The Supreme Court handed a major victory to the chemical giant Bayer today in a case over its popular weed killer, Roundup. The justices made it harder for people to sue over claims the company failed to warn them about blood cancer risks. It could have implications for thousands of lawsuits that go far beyond one product.

0: 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When the Trump administration dissolved USAID over a year ago, it disrupted the system, sending a specific food to starving children around the world. Two U.S. factories make this ready-to-use therapeutic food from American-grown peanuts. They're Georgia-based Manna Nutrition and Adesia in Rhode Island. They're now looking for new delivery channels, as Georgia Public Broadcasting's Grant Blankenship reports.
1: A production line chugs along as Manna Nutrition Compliance Officer Andrea Hines leads a tour of the factory for dignitaries from near and far, including colleagues Adesia Nutrition and Trump administration officials.
2: We have an expansion that we'll walk past.
1: Hines points to cardboard cases sliding by on a conveyor belt.
2: Each case represents 2.5 lives that are going to be saved.
1: For a malnourished child, 3 pocket-sized packs a day for 6 weeks of what's like a sweetened peanut butter can mean the difference between life and death. This factory in Fitzgerald, Georgia, population about 8,000, is one of only 2 in the nation making this ready-to-use therapeutic food, or RUTF. For peanut farmer and Georgia Peanut Commission Vice Chair Joe Botifer, this is a point of pride. A friend, a peanut sheller, used to bring back photos from trips to Africa where kids were given RUTF.
3: You got the before picture and you got the after picture. Now, unless you're blind, you can pick them out. I mean, I think this is the best humanitarian effort that the peanut industry has.
1: Or had. USAID had been responsible for over half the orders annually for RUTF before the Trump administration dismantled the agency over a year ago. Now orders are at a trickle and cases of RUTF are stacked beneath a huge American flag hanging from the rafters, waiting to be deployed. That's why Manna put on this tour for the dignitaries, including a big lunch, where they and Adesia heard from Alabama native Linda Blanchard.
4: Madam Ambassador, welcome to Fitzgerald. So honored that y'all would take some time.
1: Blanchard is President Trump's ambassador to the United Nations World Food Program, and she explains his take on humanitarian aid.
5: And now this president's doing it bigger and better.
1: With some changes.
5: Instead of its continual aid without showing something and raising these countries up, it's more humanitarian trades.
1: Humanitarian trade, or as some State Department documents call it, commercial diplomacy. The idea is that the U.S. will want something in return for food aid.
5: Under a new umbrella, and it's DHR.
1: DHR is the Bureau of Disaster and Human Response, a new arm of the State Department. It only has about 1/8 of the funding of the former USAID. Research published in the medical journal The Lancet estimates that some 163,000 more children could die annually as a result of the end of USAID. Which is why...
6: I'm thinking, if the State Department money takes longer...
1: Then Maria Kasparian with Adesia says they have to find new ways to move their product, with or without the U.S. government.
6: Our ultimate need is getting these life-saving foods to children when they need them, which... is now, right? The need didn't stop.
1: For now, both companies are seeing what help is left from private philanthropy. Manna is also selling branded peanut butter to make up shortfalls. For NPR News, I'm Grant Blankenship in Fitzgerald, Georgia.
7: Yeah. It's WNYC. There's more All Things Considered coming your way in just a moment. It's Thursday. That means it's time to break down all the latest local transit news on the way, coming your way in just a moment.
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7: Pretty nice weather out there. 79 degrees right now here in Lower Manhattan. We'll see temperatures in the upper 60s tonight. A little windy. Gusts up to 25 miles an hour. Some showers possible, two thunderstorms, maybe two. For tomorrow, more rain through the afternoon. Highs in the mid-80s, though. It'll be mostly cloudy tomorrow night. Low again around 68 by Saturday. Showers through the day, so you might want some indoor plants that day. We'll see highs in the mid-70s. WNYC, just before 450. It's All Things Considered on WNYC. I'm Sean Carlson. It's Thursday. That means it's time for On the Way, our weekly segment on All Things Considered, breaking down the week's transit news. Joining us, WNYC's transportation reporter, Ramsey Khalife, and editor, Clayton Guza. All right, the fight over Penn Station between the MTA and Amtrak reached a fever pitch this week, and in the process, a feud between two of the biggest personalities in New York City transportation has boiled over into public view. What is going on?
10: I mean, it's really been a war of words this week between Amtrak and the MTA, and it all started on Monday when Amtrak's special advisor, Andy Byford, sent a letter to MTA Chair Janet Lieber, and here's what he asked. He told the agency, "We would like for you to join as a fully involved partner on the project to redevelop Penn Station." Okay. That would mean the MTA would have to sign on to a new agreement with Amtrak, the details of which haven't actually been shared with the public. Byford goes through some recent history in this letter between the two agencies. Apparently, in the fall of last year, they began negotiations on an agreement where the MTA made edits, one of which included a line that they removed that said the MTA would have to make financial contributions to the project, so that wasn't in there. The MTA denied at the time. And again, for a brief reminder, what this project is, to completely change Penn Station, it would be build a new entrance on 8th Avenue, clean up the train platforms to make it easier for commuters to get on and off the trains, bring in higher ceilings, more light into the historically dark and dingy station, which really needs a lot of work.
11: Yeah, right. Byford, in his letter, crucially said, Amtrak will move forward with this project with or without the MTA's cooperation. So that was Monday morning. Monday evening, Lieber and the MTA responds with a letter of his own. He says the planning process that Amtrak's overseen for Penn Station has been bizarre. He said it had the appearance of impropriety, and he declined to sign on to any new agreement to fully partner on the station. Now, a key piece of context is that Lieber had been running pushing his own plan to renovate Penn Station with the MTA for years. It kind of stalled, and then last year Trump swooped in, took over the project, and gave it to Amtrak, who put Byford in charge of it. Amtrak owns Penn Station, right? And the MTA is a tenant by virtue of leasing areas and platforms to run LIRR service. Amtrak's the landlord. And Lieber wrote in his letter that by signing on to the agreement that Byford had sent him, they'd be giving up some of their tenant rights, so to say. And Lieber, you know, they have another 160 years on their lease or so, is what they say. Very long lease, if
10: yes.
11: only.
10: Yeah.
11: Here's Lieber at the MTA board meeting yesterday kind of explaining as much.
12: You can't come into our house and make changes without our approval. That's what you want when you're a tenant. You don't want somebody to come into your house, your apartment, your landlord, and come and tear it up at his own initiative.
11: And his response, right, Lieber also, he was also generally mad at Byford for releasing his own letter before the MTA had a chance to review it, you know, in this pickup game he called foul. Lieber is this big, they're these two big figures, like Andy Byford, you might remember, he was known as Train Daddy. Right, from his time at the MTA before he left amid a feud with Cuomo. Lieber was there back then, now he's leading the agency. And Lieber, before his time at the MTA, became this towering figure in New York. You know, he worked for Silverstein Properties, rebuilt the World Trade Center after 9/11. He saw, I think, Penn Station as his next big mega project. Now Byford is leading it, right? He's back in town.
10: So these two big figures are now what seems like in a stalemate, and this could be a cause for concern if the MTA doesn't play ball with Amtrak to get this project moving forward. Again, Clayton said they might move forward with the project without the MTA sign-off. We'll have to see how that goes. But in this letter, by the way, Lieber does have a list of concerns that are valid, and they align with many local officials across the city who have brought up these concerns in the months leading up to where we are today. So in his letter, he asks a few questions. How much is this project going to cost? We have an estimate between $7 and $8 billion, but we don't know the real number. Where exactly will this money come from? Are New York taxpayers on the hook for some of this? Right. And also, will any of Trump's allies, namely James Dolan, who owns Madison Square Garden, right on top of Penn Station, will they personally benefit from Penn Station rebuild?
7: Okay. I'm curious to know what Governor Hochul thinks about all of this, because hasn't she always said that she wants to get Penn Station done so long as New York doesn't have to pay for it?
10: Yeah, so we don't actually know if Hochul approved this letter from Lieber before it was sent to Amtrak. I actually asked her office, and they declined to comment. I asked Lieber that question at a press conference yesterday, and he did not respond. But Hochul's office put out their own statement after chatter between these two letters, and we kind of get a signal of what her position is. She said that everybody should work collaboratively and constructively with each other. Ultimately, what she wants to see is that this project is complete. So it suggests that there might be some daylight between the two, but Lieber says that there is no daylight.
12: Listen, I don't think there is. I very much agree with her that we can and should partner and collaborate and work with them on their ideas, which I haven't been, no one's shared those with us.
10: So Lieber and Hochul are in a tough spot here. Everybody knows that Penn Station needs to be updated. You spend 5 minutes there and you already become frustrated. But right now it's really the Trump administration that is in control.
7: Yeah.
11: Right. And there's just a couple, I mean, part of Penn Station's a little nicer, the part that the MTA redid, you know, as a tenant renovating its own apartment.
10: Right.
11: But Hochul in her statement is really tamping down the temperature. And I think it points to something really kind of key here. And it's that Trump's Penn Station rebuild isn't as, you know, polarizing. It's more nuanced than a lot of the other priorities being pushed by the right house. Mm-hmm. Like, you have this rare moment where a Republican president is in a position to ask a Republican Congress to help fund a mega project in deep blue New York. You don't see that very often.
7: No, you do not.
11: And the White House has made a request this week for $1 billion to get the work going. We're still going to need how that plays out. There's a lot of skepticism, obviously, of Trump and like whether or not this is going to be clean.
7: Right.
11: But at the end of the day, we're going to find out more information this summer. And the power right now sits with the White House.
7: All right. We got to talk about this story. Big story in transit this week. A bit more of a somber note. Last week, a teenager was killed after falling out of a runaway horse carriage in Central Park. The tragedy temporarily suspended the industry, but it's now back up and running. But some people are asking, could the reaction to this incident finally spell the end of Central Park's iconic carriage industry?
10: So just to remind our listeners what happened, it was a runaway horse that was hooked up to a carriage with a family visiting from India that left one person dead, the son, 18-year-old Romansh Mahajan. And after the driver, you know, got out of his carriage to take a photo of his family, the horse stormed off. Mm. Romansh fell out and died from his injuries. It's a clear tragedy. And it happened, by the way, after a horse died in Central Park earlier this month. It ate a toxic shrub called the Japanese yew, so that's another death of an animal. And it's the latest in a string of carriage horse deaths in New York City in Central Park. There's been legislation called Rider's Law that's been just stuck in the city council for more than a decade to ban horse carriages at the park. Council member Christopher Marte, that's his bill that he introduced way long time ago. He actually officially changed the law to Romansh's Law, named after the 18-year-old who died. Mm-hmm. We have to see what can come out of that.
11: I mean, we're going to see if the council gets this move forward. We're going to see if the mayor even supports it. But there have been calls for years, and it's come close to banning. De Blasio, when he ran in 2013, right, he had the backing of Night Class, that group that is anti-carriage horses, also yell at people in the park that get in them, and it classic New York thing where they tell you're evil if you're riding one.
10: Right.
11: Funny. Kind of funny. But really why they haven't been able to pass this is because the carriage horses are represented by Transport Workers Union Local 100. Very powerful union. Mostly represent subway workers, but they really, really throw in their political weight behind keeping the carriage horse industry in the park.
7: All right. Every week in our On the Way newsletter, we answer a question from a curious commuter. This one is from Matt in Queens, who asks, why do subway conductors point at the platform ceiling when trains stop in stations?
11: Right. They're not pointing to the heavens. It's not just like a tick. There's a real key safety reason that they do this. You'll notice this if you're on the platform, like conductors are the ones in the middle. Operators are in the front. Conductors in the middle.
7: Right.
11: They man the doors and they stick their head out the window of the cab. And they point to a sign, and that's just part of protocol to make sure that the train is stopped in the right space, like you're not supposed to open the doors if it's not in the right space. And they're pointing to these little signs, these thin striped, like zebra striped panels, kind of towards the ceiling. If you go looking for them, you'll see them in the middle of every platform. They point to that before they open the doors. It's kind of interesting. It's actually a pro tip. I've tried to explain this to people. It doesn't always work, but I'm like, hey, we're meeting on the platform.
7: Meet me by the zebra stripes.
11: but once you know, like you can go, you say, hey, maybe buy the zebra stripes, and you know, then you can meet your friends and just have a gay old time.
7: All right. One day we will meet at the zebra stripes. Thanks to Matt for the question and WNYC's Ramsey Khalife and Clayton Guza. You can stay in the know on all things transit or ask a question of your own by signing up for our weekly newsletter at gothamist.com/on the way, my friends. Thanks so much.
10: Thanks Sean.

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1: Stay with us. More All Things Considered after the top of the hour. A reminder that tonight on Latino USA, Maria Hinojosa sits down with New York City Mayor Zoran Mamdani to talk about why this moment in politics and sports is also a key flashpoint in hope and joy. That's Latino USA. It's at 9 o'clock tonight on WNYC. A warm and stormy night here in New York City. We'll see lows in the upper 60s. Showers, thunderstorms are possible for tomorrow. Another steamy one. We'll see temperatures in the mid-80s with rain possible through the day. WNYC, a minute before 5 o'clock.
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1: President Trump's proposal to have Iran use their unfrozen funds to buy American agricultural products says a lot about where he's worried about lost political support. Good evening, I'm Sean Carlson, and this is All Things Considered. It's on WNYC. Also coming up, the Supreme Court says President Trump can deport Haitian migrants living in the U.S. under the Temporary Protected Status Program. That's despite arguments that such removals would constitute racial prejudice.
4: The court concluded race was not a motivating factor in the decision to roll back TPS. Many people will disagree.
1: We'll have more on today's ruling. Also coming up, the Democratic Socialists of America had a good night in Tuesday's Democratic primaries in New York. We'll talk to a co-chair of the local DSA chapter about what comes next. All that and more. Stay with us. News headlines are next.
5: Live from NPR News in Washington, I'm Ryland Barton. The evacuation of thousands of stranded sailors in the Strait of Hormuz has been paused. It comes after the British military says a cargo ship was hit by a projectile. The report of a strike came hours after Tehran threatened against vessels using the strait without Iran's permission. Venezuela's president says that at least 188 people have been killed in back-to-back earthquakes that hit the country yesterday. Rescue workers are searching through buildings for survivors as help begins to arrive from nearby countries. Manuel Ruedo reports.
6: Major earthquakes are relatively rare in Venezuela. Latin American countries that have more experience with big quakes, including Mexico and Chile, have said they're sending rescue teams and medical equipment there. And U.S. Secretary of State Marco Rubio said rescue teams from Virginia and California are also on the way.
7: That's their most immediate need right now, is search and rescue efforts. And then we're also helping them with some overhead imagery, especially in coastal areas where they don't have full visibility over what the damage has been and what the impact has been.
6: Venezuela's acting president, Delcy Rodriguez, said dozens of buildings collapsed in the coastal city of La Guaira, and the nation's main airport has been closed. For NPR News, I'm Manuel Rueda in Bogota.
5: The Supreme Court today gave the Trump administration the green light to begin mass deportations of people who've been living and working legally in the U.S. for years, in some cases even decades. The conservative majority ruled the president has virtually unrestrained power to end the Temporary Protected Status Program, known as TPS. NPR's Ximena Bustillo has more on what it means for displaced people.
8: With the cancellation or termination of TPS designation, that essentially means people have to figure out if they are going to immediately return, if there is a way that they might be able to adjust their status, if they haven't already through, you know, some sort of a green card process, or if they return and have to go back to wherever it is that they originated from.
5: NPR's Ximena Bustillo reporting. President Trump says he's refusing to sign any legislation unless Congress passes an elections overhaul, but the bill Trump calls the Save America Act is all but doomed in the Senate, as NPR's Ashley Lopez reports.
9: Trump has has said he believes the Save America Act would ensure Republicans never lose another election, as his party faces a potentially bruising election cycle this fall. If passed, the law would prohibit states from registering voters who don't provide proof of citizenship. That includes birth certificates, passports, and some state and tribal IDs. Citizenship is already required to register to vote, and according to experts, non-citizen voting is extremely rare. The law would also require voter ID for ballots cast both in person and by mail. The bill would also force states to hand over sensitive voter data to the Trump administration. It does not currently have the 60 votes needed in the Senate to overcome a filibuster. Ashley Lopez, NPR News.
5: And from Washington, you're listening to NPR News.
1: And it's on WNYC in New York. I'm Sean Carlson, 78 degrees at 5:04. A WNYC analysis of federal court records finds more than 70 lawsuits are alleging medical neglect and deficiencies at the Delaney Hall ICE Detention Center in Newark, New Jersey. The court records claim more than 30 detainees with chronic conditions like asthma, epilepsy, diabetes, and cancer did not receive their prescribed medications or treatment. In several cases, the court filings say facility staff failed to respond to requests for medical help or responded only after conditions worsened and forced hospital visits. ICE denies any claims of medical neglect at the facility and says that many immigrants received the best care of their lives while in ICE custody. Governor Hochul is delaying a plan to force New York City to reduce child care reimbursements for parents who work part-time and receive a voucher. The governor says the city now has another 2 years to comply with state rules that limit coverage to the hours a parent is on the job. Brooklyn Councilmember Lincoln Ressler says changing how vouchers are used would have disrupted the city's child care system.
10: This is an enormous sigh of relief that we've avoided, you know, what would have been a truly terrible situation for parents who work part-time, for parents who work non-traditional hours, and for childcare providers who are, you know, barely getting by.
1: Families on the child care assistance program pay no more than $15 a week for either daycare or after school. The New York City Health Department is confirming the presence of Legionella bacteria in the water supply at the Haven Plaza housing complex in the East Village. Health officials say they're working with building management to fix the situation, which has left some residents bathing with buckets since last month. The city began testing the water at Haven Plaza after two residents were diagnosed with Legionnaire's disease within a year. That's a form of pneumonia that can come from inhaling water vapor containing Legionella bacteria. The city says the risk of contracting Legionnaires from a plumbing system is generally low, but higher for older adults. A look at our transit situation. Delays on 4, 5, and 6 trains in both directions. Also, Queensbound A trains and Downtown C trains. A reminder that it is World Cup match day, so you should check NJ Transit's website before you head out. Meanwhile, Metro North, Pascack Valley, and Port Jervis tickets are being cross-honored on the Hudson and Harlem lines for additional New York City travel options. Right now, it's 78 degrees in Lower Manhattan. We'll see lows in the upper 60s tonight. More rain is possible this evening. It's going to be hot and rainy tomorrow, too. WNYC on a Thursday, 5:06.
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11: 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I'm Juana Summers.
12: And I'm Scott Detrow. Today, the Supreme Court gave the Trump administration the go-ahead to begin mass deportations of hundreds of thousands of Haitians who have been living and working legally in the United States for years. NPR Legal Affairs correspondent Nina Totenberg reports.
13: By a vote of 6-3, the court's conservative supermajority ruled that the president has virtually unchecked power to end the temporary protected status program known as TPS. Congress enacted the law in 1990 to allow fully vetted and eligible migrants living in the U.S. to remain and work here legally if they cannot return safely to their home countries because of natural disasters, armed conflicts, and other extraordinary conditions. Since the law's enactment, every president, Republican or Democrat, has embraced it, but Trump has systematically tried to end the program. And today, the Supreme Court gave him the tools to do it in two cases. One involves some 350,000 Haitians who were granted TPS status in 2010 after a devastating earthquake, and roughly 7,000 Syrians granted TPS status during that country's civil war. Writing for the court's conservatives, Justice Samuel Alito said that the TPS statute bars any court review of how the president and his Department of Homeland Security have used their authority to end TPS status. At the same time, he also rejected the Haitians' separate constitutional claim that the decision to eject them from the country was based on racial prejudice. Quote, political discourse by prominent public figures is increasingly couched in terms that would have scandalized the public just a short time ago, he said. But whatever one may think of those statements, they are insufficient to show that the termination of Haiti's TPS designations was based on the race of the Haitian people. Writing for the Liberal Dissenters, Justice Elena Kagan lambasted that claim, saying, quote, "The evidence is there, plain to see in the president's own statements, which even his own lawyers cannot bear to repeat in court." Statements which she quoted at length, in which Trump referred to Haiti as a filthy, dirty, disgusting s-hole country. Trump's debunked claims that Haitians living in the U.S. were eating their neighbors' pets, and his assertions that Haitians are poisoning the blood of the country, in addition to his repeated comments asking, quote, "Why can't we have more people from Norway and Sweden?" Jay Johnson, who served as Secretary of Homeland Security in the Obama administration, reacted to the court's decision this way.
4: The majority seems to be willing to give President Trump the benefit of the doubt here. Well, they're not overtly racist. It comes about as close as you can to being overtly racist.
13: Ohio State Law Professor Cesar Garcia Hernandez had a more pointed reaction.
14: What is racial if not describing the poisoning of our blood and similar comments that the president has made?
13: And University of Chicago law professor Aziz Hook.
15: So it's very hard.
13: Pointed reaction.
14: What is racial if not describing the poisoning of our blood and similar comments that the president has made?
13: And University of Chicago law professor Aziz Hook.
15: So it's very hard to come away from this opinion with a sense that there is ever going to be a situation in which the court, even when it has record evidence in front of it, finds that there is racial discrimination against a racial minority.
13: That said, in practical terms, there are big consequences, not just for the Haitian community. According to Krish Omira Bignaraja, president and CEO of Global Refuge, the largest faith-based immigration nonprofit in the U.S.
16: This decision affects 350,000 Haitians, and a third of those Haitians work in our healthcare sector. They are caregivers, they are doctors. And I think part of the bipartisan support was a recognition of the local impact it would have on Americans who are obviously desperately seeking care for themselves.

0: Olivia Rodrigo's first two records each debuted at number one on the Billboard albums chart. Her third somehow did even better. NPR Music's Stephen Thompson has the story.
1: Not all number one albums are created equal. You Seem Pretty Sad for a Girl So In Love is Olivia Rodrigo's third album, and it's her third album to debut at number one. But its first week numbers show massive growth over her first two records, both in streaming and in sales. Sour and Guts have never left the Billboard charts, and both take big jumps this week. But the first week numbers for You Seem Pretty Sad for a Girl So In Love are massive by comparison, more than 60% higher than how Guts and Sour each performed in their first week on the charts. All 13 tracks on the new album land in the top 30 of this week's singles chart, led by Stupid Song, which debuts at number 3. It's totally insane, and I want you more than any stupid song could ever say. Olivia Rodrigo is only 23, but she's shown an ability to bridge gaps across generations. You Seem Pretty Sad for a Girl So In Love features multiple references to the venerated band The Cure, and even features the band's singer, Robert Smith, in the song What's Wrong With Me. What's Wrong With Me is the first solo hit in Robert Smith's 50-year career, but already the 43rd for Rodrigo. Stephen Thompson, NPR Music.
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3: It's WDYC. 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The Democratic Socialists of America, and by extension, Mayor Mamdani's political allies, did very, very well on Tuesday in the Democratic primary in New York. In just a moment here on All Things Considered, we're going to hear from a co-chair of the local DSA chapter about the results and what comes next for Mayor Mamdani's political home. 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
3: 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That's followed by Latino USA at 9. A reminder that Mayor Mamdani is making an appearance on Latino USA, again at 9 o'clock tonight. Q airs at 10. Looking ahead to Morning Edition tomorrow, the New York City Pride Parade is this Sunday, and one of the Grand Marshals has a voice familiar to city subway riders. Tomorrow on Morning Edition, Bernie Wagenblast talks about what it's been like to transition in the public eye and becoming famous as the voice of the New York City subway. Morning Edition starts tomorrow morning at 5 right here on WNYC. 78 degrees right now in lower Manhattan. We're going to see temperatures tonight in the upper 60s. Probably rain in the forecast for tonight. We could see some thunderstorms later on after midnight. Temperatures in the upper 60s. Wind gusts up to 25 miles an hour. And then for tomorrow, it'll be partly sunny pretty much through the day. There's a chance of showers, possibly some thunderstorms, highs in the mid-80s. Much of the same for tomorrow night, mostly cloudy with a chance of rain, lows in the upper 60s. Looking ahead to Saturday, showers with a high around 75 degrees, more rain possible that night, lows in the mid-60s. We're back to sunny skies on Sunday. It's going to be pretty warm that day, too, with a high around 85 yet again. Stay with us. 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

0: 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And Jarl and Pamela Mohn, focusing on civil liberties, foster youth, public radio, and the arts.
1: It's All Things Considered on WNYC. I'm Sean Carlson. The Democratic Socialists of America are ascendant in New York City politics. Mayor Mamdani considers the organization his, quote, political home. And earlier this week, two DSA members who Mamdani endorsed won contentious Democratic primaries for Congress. Joining us now is Gustavo Gordillo, the co-chair of the local chapter of the Democratic Socialists of America. All right, first off, can you just talk about some of the core policies and principles that members of DSA share?
2: Sure. We're trying to build a New York for all. We want to put the working class over the billionaire class. And we ran on the affordability agenda when we elected the mayor last year. We got to work right away in Albany. We tried to pass parts of the affordability agenda funded by taxes on the rich. We just, you know, ended a pretty bruising tax the rich campaign, I would say. Where we did get some wins, you know, we increased taxes on secondary homes that billionaires own in New York City. But, you know, we feel there's still so much work to do to really create truly universal childcare, to create fast and free buses, to build affordable housing. And that's part of what motivated us to run the largest slate we've ever run for the state legislature. Because we saw so many assembly members and state senators actually fight tooth and nail against affordability for everyday New Yorkers.
1: DSA member Dariliza Avila Chevalier defeated five-term incumbent Representative Adriano Espaillat for his uptown seat. Also, DSA member Claire Valdez defeated Brooklyn Borough President Antonio Reynoso, who had the backing of much of the Democratic Party establishment. Both of them, of course, had Mamdani's endorsement. So how much of this week's victories are about Mamdani as a brand versus democratic socialism?
2: It's a great question, and one that we've been grappling with internally ourselves. You know, we are the mayor's political home, and one of the values that is at the core of that is building a movement, not a man, and building a bench of democratic socialist leaders. The mayor agrees with that. He doesn't want to be the only powerful figure in New York. AOC doesn't want that either. They're both committed to uplifting new democratic socialists, to finding the next Zoran, the next AOC, because, you know, our ambitions are much greater than just one position. So I'm very pleased by the election results because they show that we are building a movement, and we'll be doubling our size in Albany. We'll be tripling our cohort in Congress. And I think that's only going to be good for the working class.
1: Young voters were a key factor in the results on primary night. And like, I'm sure you know this, every election cycle we hear about how young voters are the sleeping giant that could change elections, right? But the DSA had some real success doing just that. So how did you pull it off?
2: Well, last year, you know, I think it was the first year that we really showed in recent history that it's actually possible to transform the electorate with infrequent voters. Age and frequency of participation in the political system are sort of the two hallmarks that we use to predict alignment with our agenda in advance. So, you know, people who don't vote very frequently, people who are under 45 or 50, these are the voters that we're really trying to target in every election. And last year, there was an explosion. It was a historic turnout. This year, the first few days of early voting, the numbers of voters under 50 was very worrying to us. We started to have these emergency meetings. We changed some tactics. The mayor really hit the gravel for us. And ultimately, we did end up having a pretty impressive turnout, I would say, much higher than 2022 and 2024. And we saw that young voters did, even if they didn't quite match the numbers of last year, they are voting in much higher numbers than we've seen in the past. And, you know, knocking on doors, making phone calls, that's our bread and butter.
1: Avila Chevalier is 32 years old, had never run for elected office before. Valdez is a union organizer and assembly member, but still relatively inexperienced. Something similar could have been said about Mamdani, too. So what value does DSA place on experience when it is looking at candidates?
2: We really value organizing experience. We look at people who have been able to organize their cohorts, their peers, working class communities. So Claire, you know, she came, she had worked fast food jobs. She was on the bargaining committee of her union, bargaining against Columbia, one of the city's largest, most powerful employers. And Daria Lisa had a history of being an immigrant rights organizer, being an anti-war organizer. She helped organize people who were in immigrant detention. So even though, you know, they didn't have those positions that the political establishment uses to determine, you know, credibility and to validate their leaders, they had the positions that we think really make someone qualified to run for office.
1: There was a viral video of a crowd erupting with boos and chants of "You're next" when House Minority Leader Hakeem Jeffries' face flashed on a TV at a watch party for Clara Valdez. Now, Jeffries is the first black person to lead a party in either chamber of Congress. It could become the next Speaker of the House. Some considered that episode offensive. What do you make of that?
2: You know, when you look at New York City, 77% of Latinos cannot afford the true cost of living here. Black New Yorkers have been fleeing the state en masse because it's unaffordable. 200,000 working class black people have left New York in the past 10 years. And who's been in power during those years? It's elected officials like Hakeem Jeffries. It's people like Eric Adams. It's people like Adriano Espaillat. And I think that working class communities of color see that just because someone shares their skin color or their identity doesn't mean they're necessarily working for their interests. And I think our election results speak to that.
1: Will the DSA run a candidate against Jeffries in 2028?
2: I think it's still way too early to say what we'll do in 2028. It's just as likely that all of New York will be redistricted by then, so we'll have to see.
1: What comes next for the movement?
2: I think that we're going to be absorbing many of the volunteers who worked on the campaign, you know, doing volunteer appreciation parties. Just recently, we had a mass call to debrief the elections, talk about how we got to where we are. We've already had over 400 people join since election night. So we'll be in a bit of a recruitment spree, I think, this summer before regrouping and thinking about what's next for our political agenda. I'm particularly interested in thinking about a socialist vision for AI this summer.
1: That was New York City's Democratic Socialists of America co-chair, Gustavo Gordillo. Gustavo, thanks so much for joining us.
2: Thank you.
1: It's WNYC. More All Things Considered is headed your way. Venezuela was especially unprepared for Wednesday's earthquakes because buildings there are relatively old.
3: A magnitude 7.2 earthquake alone in this region would be a devastating earthquake, but it was followed by a earthquake that's about three times more powerful.
1: More on what scientists are saying about these twin tremors. That's coming up in just a moment on All Things Considered. News headlines are next. 79 degrees right now. It's a little windy. It's going to stay breezy through tonight with gusts up to about 25 miles an hour. We could see some more rain this evening. Tomorrow, much of the same. Partly sunny, chance of showers through the day with highs reaching the mid-80s. Mostly cloudy tomorrow night. Chance of showers later on with lows in the upper 60s. Tomorrow night, it's going to be rainy on Saturday, too. Stick around. It's WNYC on a Thursday at 5:30.
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7: Live from NPR News in Culver City, California, I'm Dwayne Brown. Two powerful earthquakes struck Venezuela last night, killing at least 188 people and trapping hundreds more beneath collapsed buildings. The 7.2 and 7.5 quakes were the strongest recorded in Venezuela in more than a century and could be felt throughout the region. The U.S. is sending rescue teams to help search for victims as a series of aftershocks continues to rock the region. Secretary of State Marco Rubio says damage to Venezuela's airport could hamper efforts.

0: And a jury verdict for a Missouri man who claimed the weed killer Roundup caused his cancer, NPR's Kerry Johnson reports.
1: Justice Brett Kavanaugh delivered the 7-2 court ruling, which hands a victory to Monsanto and its new owner, Bayer. The company had been facing billions of dollars in claims over glyphosate, the key ingredient in its popular weed killer. The court majority says federal law overrides lawsuits in state courts over the company's alleged failure to warn about the product. Plaintiff lawyers say the Supreme Court's now given a shield to corporate America and slammed the courthouse doors on people sickened by pesticides. The Trump administration sided with Bayer in the case. Consumer advocates worry the ruling will shift power from states trying to protect residents when federal regulations fall short. Kerry Johnson, NPR News.
2: It's WNYC in New York. I'm Sean Carlson. It's 79 degrees right now at 5:32. New York City election data shows turnout in Tuesday's primary election was down overall, but certain pockets of engagement boosted insurgent candidates. WNYC's Walter Withman reports.
3: A total of 531,000 people voted in this year's primary. That's less than half than turned out for last year's mayoral contest. But key constituencies of young voters in liberal neighborhoods powered Democratic Socialist Mayor Zoran Mamdani's preferred candidates to victory. CUNY Graduate Center political science professor John Mollenkopf says low turnout elections generally don't favor progressive candidates who rely on younger voters.
4: The DSA has managed to turn that around and activate a whole group of young, well-educated people who care about things like child care, care about things like can they afford the rent.
3: All three candidates Mamdani endorsed won their congressional primaries.
2: The landlord representative on the city's rent guidelines board has stepped down ahead of a crucial vote tonight that many will result in a rent freeze on about 1 million rent-stabilized apartments. Christina Smith wrote a letter accusing the board of manipulating the facts in order to deliver Mayor Mamdani the rent freeze that he campaigned on. The board, which is mostly appointed by the mayor, is expected to put a freeze on rents for 1- and 2-year leases. Smith asked the governor to intervene and previewed what may be a future legal fight over the vote tonight. The resignation is unlikely to have an effect on the vote this evening since only a 5-person quorum is required. Mamdani has appointed 6 members to date. The leaders of 4 New Jersey cities are celebrating a legal victory in their quest to protect sanctuary city policies. A federal judge has tossed the Trump administration lawsuit that challenged sanctuary policies in Newark, Jersey City, Paterson, and Hoboken. The Department of Justice claimed local restrictions on cooperation with federal immigration authorities violated the Constitution's supremacy clause. Judge Evelyn Padden, a Biden appointee in the District of New Jersey, ruled the administration lacked standing to bring the case because the local policies largely mirror state policies that have been upheld. The Justice Department did not immediately respond to a request for comment. Look at our transit situation right now. Uptown B&D trains are delayed while debris is removed from the tracks at 7th Avenue. Also a reminder that it is World Cup match day, so you should check NJ Transit's website before you head out. For tonight, we're looking at the possibility of some rain. We'll see temperatures in the upper 60s tonight. It'll remain pretty breezy this evening. For tomorrow, partly sunny. Chance of showers, highs in the mid-80s with mostly cloudy skies for tomorrow night. Chance of showers after midnight, lows in the upper 60s. It'll be rainy on Saturday, too. 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
6: This is All Things Considered from NPR News. I'm Juana Summers.
7: And I'm Scott Detrow. Venezuela is reeling from 2 massive earthquakes yesterday. The U.S. Geological Survey projects the death toll will likely be in the thousands.
6: A TikTok account run by the Junco Grill outside Caracas posted this clip during the quakes. You can hear screams and buildings falling. The man who posted the video shouts in search of his mother.
8: Mi mamá!
7: El Noticiero, a Venezuelan TV program, posted a video of 3 children being pulled out of the rubble in the state of La Guaira.
9: Otra niña más.
7: One of the kids says, it's just us 3.
6: Elsewhere in Luaira, Luis Miguel Sardinha sits atop a collapsed building. He says he and his neighbors work together to rescue someone, and they haven't seen any police or aid workers.
7: The earthquakes struck less than a minute apart, and scientists say

0: It's WNYC, more all things considered. Just ahead, the indie musician Tasha recently relocated from Chicago to New York. She's on the verge of releasing her fourth studio album. Just ahead, we're going to talk to her about what's on that album and what her plans for the future are as a New Yorker. That's coming up in just a moment.
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0: -78 degrees right now here in Lower Manhattan. We'll see temperatures in the upper 60s tonight. There's a chance of some rain. It's going to stay pretty windy, too. Gusts up to 25 miles an hour are possible this evening. Tomorrow, more rain is possible. It's going to be rainy a couple of days. We'll see highs tomorrow reaching the mid-80s by the afternoon with rain possible tomorrow night. Lows again in the mid to upper 60s. By Saturday, it's just going to be a rainy one. It's going to be pretty warm again, too. Temperatures in the low 80s. By Sunday, no rain, a little bit cooler. Stay with us. 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

0: It's All Things Considered on WNYC. I'm Sean Carlson. Over the course of her decade-long recording career, the singer-songwriter Tasha has released three full-length albums that have received glowing press from outlets like Rolling Stone and Pitchfork. She's also starred in a Broadway musical and relocated her life halfway across the country. She's on the verge of releasing her fourth album, You Are Spring, and she joins us now in our downtown Manhattan studios to talk about all of it. Hey, Tasha, welcome.
1: Hey, Sean, thank you.
0: So you recently relocated from Chicago to New York.
1: Mm-hmm.
0: What's the adjustment been like, and how are you liking your new home?
1: I love it. It has been a pretty wild adjustment, but I think that's the case for everybody. I thankfully grew up in Chicago in the city, and I really feel that I'm a city girl through and through. So I feel that this has been the right change of pace for me. And I moved here with a lot of friends in place already, and that feels like a blessing.
0: What do you make of the local music scene here, and how does it differ from Chicago's?
1: I love the local music scene. I mean, I think Chicago's music scene really made me who I am as a musician, but it really launched me out of the city in this way where when I would go on tour and begin to meet other musicians, New York always felt like the next best place, my next favorite place to be outside of Chicago.
0: Mm-hmm.
1: And since living here, it's been really exciting to see all of the truly expansive ways that music exists. I think my life in Chicago was very much, my music life was very much centered around the other indie musicians, and especially thanks to Illinois, I met so many other musicians whose music life looks like so many different things, whether it be playing in pits for musicals or recording strange ambient projects and doing live improvised sound in different places.
0: Let's talk about Illinois. Speaking of Chicago, you recently made your Broadway debut in the adaptation of the Sufjan Stevens concept album, Illinois.
2: I'm not afraid of the black man running. He's got it right. He's got a better life.
0: How did you get involved? What was that like?
1: That was a bit of a surprise, to be honest. It kind of came to me a little bit out of the blue. And I came to New York to do a music workshop and really practiced my butt off to learn the music because I knew the gig wasn't yet guaranteed, and it was incredible. I mean, that music holds a really dear place in my heart, and I first learned to play guitar, learning some of the songs from that record. So it was very special and meaningful to be able to play that music on that kind of scale and to really see the way that it touched people for all of the months that we got to do those performances.
0: Let's talk about your new album. It's your fourth. It's really lovely, by the way.
1: Thank you so much.
0: It's like a sit in the dark, getting a little wistful type album, if I may say so. It's called You Are Spring.
1: Yeah.
0: You recorded it during your move.
1: Mm-hmm.
0: How challenging is it to like record an album while you're picking up your life and moving yourself halfway across the country?
1: Yeah, I mean, I think my last album, All This and So Much More, it came out the week that I moved to New York, and that was a complete whirlwind, both emotionally and physically. And I think that I was actually kind of processing what that was like to see myself as an artist and suddenly in a new city. And I think that's where these songs came from. I think that I was learning. I mean, thinking about the idea of spring, I was thinking about seasonal transitions. And as someone who's always grown up with seasons, I feel that so much of my emotional processing and sort of the markers of my life happen around the change, orbit around the changing of seasons. And so I think these songs were really coming out of this re-understanding of living in a new place, being an artist in a new place, making new connections, and really trying to find my footing while still holding on to my kind of momentum and ambition of what I wanted my life to look like and my career to look like.
2: A promise.
0: Here's a bit of an esoteric question for you. Like
1: yeah.
0: we said, the title of the album is You Are Spring.
1: Yeah.
0: Who's the you?
2: You're spring now.
1: That's a great question. I think that the you is sometimes me and sometimes anyone. I think throughout all of the songs, a you comes up a lot. And oftentimes when I'm writing, I think a song sort of begins as a sort of an instruction or a prayer or a directive to myself, but almost as soon as the song is written, it's sort of released from me and then becomes kind of an offering to somebody else.
0: you mentioned you play a lot of instruments, right? And on the song Special, you make your clarinet debut.
1: Yeah.
0: What made you want to pick up that instrument? How difficult was it to learn?
1: I have just found myself really drawn to the clarinet. And the music that I listen to, I mean, I listen to so many different kinds of music, and I think I was listening to a lot of jazz for a while, and musicians like Eric Dolphy. Or these really classic, incredible Titan jazz musicians. But even in different indie rock records, I was just hearing the clarinets come up, and I've been wanting to learn a new instrument, and piano is sort of next on my list, but then I thought, that's not exciting enough for me.
0: Basic, that's a little too vanilla for you? Okay, yeah.
1: I want to do something a little different. And it's been so amazing. It's been so amazing to learn. And it actually feels really intuitive, I think, for me as a singer. I feel that the way that I think about melody and in composing melody throughout a song, I think the clarinet actually makes a lot of sense to me. Mm-hmm. Physically and sort of technically, certainly a learning curve, as I've never played a woodwind before, but I think it's going pretty well.
0: Yeah. Clarinet is a criminally underrated instrument. It really is.
1: Absolutely. Yeah, it's right? Beautiful.
0: Yeah, it is a beautiful instrument. So you talk about how you came up in the indie scene, obviously, right? Mm-hmm. But I think it's fair to say that this album really transcends being like just an indie sound. Mm. How did you do that? And where do you think your music belongs in like the pantheon of genres?
1: That's a great question, and it is something I think about. Like you said, this is my fourth album, and everyone has looked and sounded very different and has been recorded in a very different way and from a very different place in my life. My music it's never quite slotted right into one exact category. Mm-hmm. I think that it is, the last records especially, I mean, it's guitar-based music. I'm playing a lot of acoustic guitar on this record. I think I was listening to a lot of sort of folk of the 60s and 70s and samba and kind of Brazilian bossa. And I think that kind of has influenced the sound a little bit. But I do feel that I'm sort of letting myself exist in my own category with the music that I make.
0: What's next for you?
1: That's a great question. I am playing an album release show on July 11th at Union Pool. And then I will be headed to the UK and Europe in the fall to play a few shows, and then hopefully working on the next one.
0: Okay, we'll be on the lookout for that. That was Tasha. Her new album, You Are Spring, is out June 26th. She'll be hosting, again, album release party at Union Pool in Williamsburg on July 11th. You can find more information at her website. It's wowtashawow.com. Tasha, thanks so much.
1: Thank you for having me.
0: WNYC. All Things Considered continues just after the top of the 6 o'clock hour at 6:30. It's Marketplace. On the show tonight, in a world of global supply chains, the Great Lakes are still some of the most important passageways for the flow of goods in this country.
3: A lot of steel and a lot of grain, those are the primary things, but there's also project cargo like windmill parts, engines, and all sorts of stuff.
0: How the Great Lakes keep cargo moving. That's coming up on Marketplace tonight at 6:30 here on WNYC. Right now it's 78 degrees, mostly cloudy in lower Manhattan. We could see some more rain later on tonight. We'll see temperatures in the upper 60s. It'll remain very windy, gusts up to about 25 miles an hour tonight. For tomorrow, it'll be hot. Rain's possible. We're going to see highs reaching the mid-80s by tomorrow afternoon. It'll stay fairly windy as well. We'll see lows tomorrow night in the upper 60s. By Saturday, showers are likely through the day. It's going to be a little bit cooler that day with highs in the mid-70s on Saturday afternoon. Stay with us. It's WNYC just before 6 p.m.
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6: It's absolutely.
7: President Trump's immigration victories at the Supreme Court today have immediate implications for hundreds of thousands of immigrants. Good evening to you. I'm Sean Carlson, and you are listening to All Things Considered. It's on WNYC. Also coming up, Venezuela is reeling from powerful back-to-back earthquakes.
6: It's absolutely devastating what we've seen. There's a lot of people trying to rescue survivors. I mean, our hopes are not too high right now.
7: Thousands of people are sleeping outdoors, fearful of aftershocks. We'll have the latest coming up. And later, it's Thursday, so it's time to break down some of the latest local transit news. On the way is coming your way. We'll have all that and more. News headlines are next.

0: It's WNYC. More All Things Considered is coming your way just after the jump here. It's Thursday. That means it's time to break down all of the latest local transit news. You know what that means. It's on the way. It's headed your way in just a moment here on WNYC. Looking at it later this evening, a reminder that at 9 o'clock, it's Latina USA. On the show tonight, Mayor Mamdani joins Maria Hinojosa for this week's episode. They're going to talk about this moment as a key time in politics and how sports can bring us together with hope and joy. That's Latino USA. It's at 9 p.m. right here on WNYC. Pretty nice weather out there. 76 degrees, mostly cloudy right now. We could see some rain tonight. We're going to see lows in the upper 60s this evening. Pretty windy, too. Gusts up to about 25 miles an hour. And then tomorrow, temperatures reaching the mid-80s by the afternoon with more rain possible through the day. 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It's Thursday at 6:18.
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3: 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Luminescence Foundation is dedicated to shedding light on neurological research focused on Alzheimer's and Parkinson's diseases and supporting land conservation initiatives.
0: It's All Things Considered on WNYC. I'm Sean Carlson. It's Thursday. That means it's time for On the Way, our weekly segment on All Things Considered, breaking down the week's transit news. Joining us, WNYC's transportation reporter, Ramsey Khalife, and editor, Clayton Guza. All right, the fight over Penn Station between the MTA and Amtrak reached a fever pitch this week, and in the process, a feud between two of the biggest personalities in New York City transportation has boiled over into public view. What is going on?
4: I mean, it's really been a war of words this week between Amtrak and the MTA, and it all started on Monday when Amtrak's special advisor, Andy Byford, sent a letter to MTA Chair Janet Lieber, and here's what he asked. He told the agency, "We would like for you to join as a fully involved partner on the project to redevelop Penn Station." Okay. That would mean the MTA would have to sign on to a new agreement with Amtrak, the details of which haven't actually been shared with the public. Byford goes through some recent history in this letter between the two agencies. Apparently, in the fall of last year, they began negotiations on an agreement where the MTA made edits, one of which included a line that they removed that said the MTA would have to make financial contributions to the project, so that wasn't in there. The MTA denied at the time. And again, for a brief reminder, what this project is, to completely change Penn Station, it would be build a new entrance on 8th Avenue, clean up the train platforms to make it easier for commuters to get on and off the trains, bring in higher ceilings, more light into the historically dark and dingy station, which really needs a lot of work.
5: Yeah, right. Byford, in his letter, crucially said, Amtrak will move forward with this project with or without the MTA's cooperation. So that was Monday morning. Monday evening, Lieber and the MTA responds with a letter of his own. He says the planning process that Amtrak's overseen for Penn Station has been bizarre. He said it had the appearance of impropriety, and he declined to sign on to any new agreement to fully partner on the station. Now, a key piece of context is that Lieber had been running pushing his own plan to renovate Penn Station with the MTA for years. It kind of stalled, and then last year Trump swooped in, took over the project, and gave it to Amtrak, who put Byford in charge of it. Amtrak owns Penn Station, right? And the MTA is a tenant by virtue of leasing areas and platforms to run LIRR service. Amtrak's the landlord. And Lieber wrote in his letter by signing on to the agreement that Byford had sent him, they'd be giving up some of their tenant rights, so to say. And Lieber, you know, they have another 160 years on their lease or so is what they say. Very long lease, if
0: yes.
5: only.
0: Yeah.
5: Here's Lieber at the MTA board meeting yesterday kind of explaining as much.
6: You can't come into our house and make changes without our approval. That's what you want when you're a tenant. You don't want somebody to come into your house, your apartment, your landlord, and come and tear it up at his own initiative.
5: And his response, right, Lieber also, he was also generally mad at Byford for releasing, Byford releasing his own letter before the MTA had a chance to review it, you know, in this pickup game he called foul. And you know, Lieber is this big, there are these two big figures, like Andy Byford, you might remember, he was known as Train Daddy. Right, from his time at the MTA before he left amid a feud with Cuomo. Lieber was there back then, now he's leading the agency. And Lieber, before his time at the MTA, became this towering figure in New York. You know, he worked for Silverstein Properties, rebuilt the World Trade Center after 9/11. And, you know, he saw, I think, Penn Station as his next big mega project. Now Byford is leading it, right? He's back in town.
4: So these two big figures are now what seems like in a stalemate, and this could be a cause for concern if the MTA doesn't play ball with Amtrak to get this project moving forward. Again, Clayton said they might move forward with a project without the MTA sign-off. We'll have to see how that goes. But in this letter, by the way, Lieber does have a list of concerns that are valid, and they align with many local officials across the city who have brought up these concerns in the months leading up to where we are today. So in his letter, he asks a few questions. How much is this project going to cost? We have an estimate between $7 and $8 billion, but we don't know the real number. Where exactly will this money come from? Are New York taxpayers on the hook for some of this? Right. And also, will any of Trump's allies, namely James Dolan, who owns Madison Square Garden, right on top of Penn Station, will they personally benefit from Penn Station rebuild?
0: Okay. I'm curious to know what Governor Hochul thinks about all of this, because hasn't she always said that she wants to get Penn Station done so long as New York doesn't have to pay for it?
4: Yeah, so we don't actually know if Hochul approved this letter from Lieber before it was sent to Amtrak. I actually asked her office, and they declined to comment. I asked Lieber that question at a press conference yesterday, and he did not respond. But Hochul's office put out their own statement after chatter between these two letters, and we kind of get a signal of what her position is. She said that everybody should work collaboratively and constructively with each other. Ultimately, what she wants to see is that this project is complete. So it suggests that there might be some daylight between the two, but Lieber says that there is no daylight.
6: Listen, I don't think there is. I very much agree with her that we can and should partner and collaborate and work with them on their ideas, which I haven't been, no one's shared those with us.
4: So Lieber and Hochul are in a tough spot here. Everybody knows that Penn Station needs to be updated. You spend 5 minutes there and you already become frustrated. But right now it's really the Trump administration that is in control.
0: Yeah.
5: Right. And there's just a couple, I mean, part of Penn Station's a little nicer, the part that the MTA redid, you know, as a tenant renovating its own apartment.
4: Right.
5: But Hochul in her statement is really tamping down the temperature. And I think it points to something really kind of key here. And it's that Trump's Penn Station rebuild isn't as, you know, polarizing. It's more nuanced than a lot of the other priorities being pushed by the White House. Mm-hmm. Like, you have this rare moment where a Republican president is in a position to ask a Republican Congress to help fund a mega project in deep blue New York. You don't see that very often.
0: No, you do not.
5: And the White House has made a request this week for $1 billion to get the work going. We're still going to need how that plays out. There's a lot of skepticism, obviously, of Trump and like whether or not this is going to be clean.
0: Right.
5: But at the end of the day, we're going to find out more information this summer. And the power right now sits with the White House.
0: All right. We got to talk about this story. Big story in transit this week. A bit more of a somber note. Last week, a teenager was killed after falling out of a runaway horse carriage in Central Park. The tragedy temporarily suspended the industry, but it's now back up and running. But some people are asking, could the reaction to this incident finally spell the end of Central Park's iconic carriage industry?
4: So just to remind our listeners what happened, it was a runaway horse that was hooked up to a carriage with a family visiting from India that left one person dead, the son, 18-year-old Romansh Mahajan. And after the driver, you know, got out of his carriage to take a photo of his family, the horse stormed off. Mm. Romansh fell out and died from his injuries. It's a clear tragedy. And it happened, by the way, after a horse died in Central Park earlier this month. It ate a toxic shrub called the Japanese yew, so that's another death of an animal. And it's the latest in a string of carriage horse deaths in New York City in Central Park. There's been legislation called Rider's Law that's been just stuck in the city council for more than a decade to ban horse carriages at the park. Council member Christopher Marte, that's his bill that he introduced way long time ago. He actually officially changed the law to Romansh's Law, named after the 18-year-old who died. Mm-hmm. We have to see what can come out of that.
5: I mean, we're going to see if the council gets this move forward. We're going to see if the mayor even supports it. But there have been calls for years, and it's come close to banning. De Blasio, when he ran in 2013, right, he had the backing of Night Class, that group that is anti-carriage horses, also yell at people in the park that get in them, and classic New York thing where they tell you you're evil if you're riding one.
4: Right.
5: Funny. Kind of funny. But really, why they haven't been able able to pass this is because the carriage horses are represented by Transport Workers Union Local 100. Very powerful union. Mostly represent subway workers, but they really, really throwing their political weight behind keeping the carriage horse industry in the park.
0: All right. Every week in our On the Way newsletter, we answer a question from a curious commuter. This one is from Matt in Queens, who asks, why do subway conductors point at the platform ceiling when trains stop in stations?
5: Right. They're not pointing to the heavens. It's not just like a tick. There's a real key safety reason that they do this. You'll notice this. If you're on the platform, like conductors are the ones in the middle, operators are in the front, conductors in the middle.
0: Right.
5: They man the doors, and they stick their head out the window of the cab, and they point to a sign. And that's just part of protocol to make sure that the train is stopped in the right space, like you're not supposed to open the doors if it's not in the right space. And they're pointing to these little signs, these thin striped, like zebra-striped panels,
0: yeah,
5: kind of towards the ceiling. If you go looking for them, you'll see them in the middle of every platform. They point to that before they open the doors. It's kind of interesting. It's actually a pro tip. I've tried to explain this to people. It doesn't always work. But I'm like, hey, we're meeting on the platform.
0: Meet me by the zebra stripes.
5: but once you know... Like, you can go, you say, hey, maybe buy the zebra stripes, and, you know, then you can meet your friends and just have a gay old time.
0: All right. One day we will meet at the zebra stripes. Thanks to Matt for the question, and WNYC's Ramsey Khalife and Clayton Guza. You can stay in the know on all things transit or ask a question of your own by signing up for our weekly newsletter at gothamist.com/ontheway. My friends, thanks so much.
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0: It's WNYC. Coming up in just a moment here on 93.9 FM and AM 820, it's Marketplace. On the show this evening, in a world of global supply chains, the Great Lakes are still some of the most important passageways for the flow of goods in this country.
8: A lot of steel and a lot of grain, those are the primary things, but there's also project cargo like windmill parts, engines, and all sorts of stuff.
0: How the Great Lakes keep cargo moving. That's next on Marketplace. 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
12: In Los Angeles, I'm Kai Rizdal. It is Thursday today. This one is the 25th of June. Good as it always is to have you along, everybody. This is a day of data in this economy of ours, data about prices and data about growth.

0: It's WNYC. There's more All Things Considered coming your way in just a moment. The Democratic Socialists of America had a pretty good night on Tuesday evening in the congressional primaries happening in New York, and not just congressional primaries, primaries across the board. And that means that Mayor Mamdani's political allies did very well. In just a moment, we're going to hear from a co-chair of the local DSA chapter about what comes next in the face of those pretty momentous wins. That's coming up in just a moment.
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0: And to join us tomorrow for Science Friday, that's later in the day. Pancreatic cancer is among the most deadly forms of cancer and notoriously hard to catch early. Tomorrow on Science Friday, hear about a new drug that provides a glimmer of hope for patients. Plus, what happens in the brain during flow state? Musician Mike Gordon, bassist from the band Phish, has teamed up with a neuroscientist to find out. Science Friday starts tomorrow afternoon at 2 o'clock on WNYC. Right now, you are listening to All Things Considered at 8 p.m. It's On Point. At 9 o'clock tonight, it's Latino USA. A reminder that tonight on Latino USA, Mayor Mamdani will make an appearance on that show, so be sure to stay tuned for that. At Q, or rather at 10 o'clock tonight, it is Q. 76 degrees, 74 degrees actually right now. We're going to see a low of about 68 overnight tonight. It's going to stay pretty windy. We're going to see gusts of about 25 miles an hour this evening. Tomorrow, we're going to see temperatures reaching the mid-80s. It's going to be pretty breezy through the day tomorrow. We could see some showers and thunderstorms tomorrow night. Lows in the upper 60s again. Looking ahead to Friday, it's going to be fairly breezy still. We're going to see some showers and thunderstorms that day. Temperatures, again, in the mid-80s. A little bit cooler on Saturday. Temperatures in the mid-70s. Rainy throughout as well. It's WNYC. It's 720.

0: 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And Jarl and Pamela Mohn, focusing on civil liberties, foster youth, public radio, and the arts.
1: It's All Things Considered on WNYC. I'm Sean Carlson. The Democratic Socialists of America are ascendant in New York City politics. Mayor Mamdani considers the organization his, quote, political home. And earlier this week, two DSA members who Mamdani endorsed won contentious Democratic primaries for Congress. Joining us now is Gustavo Gordillo, the co-chair of the local chapter of the Democratic Socialists of America. All right, first off, can you just talk about some of the core policies and principles that members of DSA share?
2: Sure. We're trying to build a New York for all. We want to put the working class over the billionaire class. And we ran on the affordability agenda when we elected the mayor last year. We got to work right away in Albany. We tried to pass parts of the affordability agenda funded by taxes on the rich. We just, you know, ended a pretty bruising tax the rich campaign, I would say. Where we did get some wins, you know, we increased taxes on secondary homes that billionaires own in New York City. But, you know, we feel there's still so much work to do to really create truly universal child care, to create fast and free buses, to build affordable housing. And that's part of what motivated us to run the largest slate we've ever run for the state legislature. Because we saw so many assembly members and state senators actually fight tooth and nail against affordability for everyday New Yorkers.
1: DSA member Dariliza Avila Chevalier defeated five-term incumbent Representative Adriano Espaillat for his uptown seat. Also, DSA member Claire Valdez defeated Brooklyn Borough President Antonio Reynoso, who had the backing of much of the Democratic Party establishment. Both of them, of course, had Mamdani's endorsement. So how much of this week's victories are about Mamdani as a brand versus democratic socialism?
2: It's a great question, and one that we've been grappling with internally ourselves. You know, we are the mayor's political home, and one of the values that is at the core of that is building a movement, not a man, and building a bench of democratic socialist leaders. The mayor agrees with that. He doesn't want to be the only powerful figure in New York. AOC doesn't want that either. They're both committed to uplifting new democratic socialists, to finding the next Zoran, the next AOC, because, you know, our ambitions are much greater than just one position. So I'm very pleased by the election results because they show that we are building a movement, and we'll be doubling our size in Albany. We'll be tripling our cohort in Congress. And I think that's only going to be good for the working class.
1: Young voters were a key factor in the results on primary night. And like, I'm sure you know this, every election cycle we hear about how young voters are the sleeping giant that could change elections, right? But the DSA had some real success doing just that. So how did you pull it off?
2: Well, last year, you know, I think it was the first year that we really showed in recent history that it's actually possible to transform the electorate with infrequent voters. Age and frequency of participation in the political system are sort of the two hallmarks that we use to predict alignment with our agenda in advance. So, you know, people who don't vote very frequently, people who are under 45 or 50, these are the voters that we're really trying to target in every election. And last year, there was an explosion. It was a historic turnout. This year, the first few days of early voting, the numbers of voters under 50 was very worrying to us. We started to have these emergency meetings. We changed some tactics. The mayor really hit the gravel for us. And ultimately, we did end up having a pretty impressive turnout, I would say, much higher than 2022 and 2024. And we saw that young voters did, even if they didn't quite match the numbers of last year, they are voting in much higher numbers than we've seen in the past. And, you know, knocking on doors, making phone calls, that's our bread and butter.
1: Avila Chevalier is 32 years old, had never run for elected office before. Valdez is a union organizer and assembly member, but still relatively inexperienced. Something similar could have been said about Mamdani, too. So what value does DSA place on experience when it is looking at candidates?
2: We really value organizing experience. We look at people who have been able to organize their cohorts, their peers, working class communities. So Claire, you know, she came, she had worked fast food jobs. She was on the bargaining committee of her union, bargaining against Columbia, one of the city's largest, most powerful employers. And Daria Lisa had a history of being an immigrant rights organizer, being an anti-war organizer. She helped organize people who were in immigrant detention. So even though, you know, they didn't have those positions that the political establishment uses to determine, you know, credibility and to validate their leaders, they had the positions that we think really make someone qualified to run for office.
1: There was a viral video of a crowd erupting with boos and chants of "You're next" when House Minority Leader Hakeem Jeffries' face flashed on a TV at a watch party for Clara Valdez. Now, Jeffries is the first black person to lead a party in either chamber of Congress. It could become the next Speaker of the House. Some considered that episode offensive. What do you make of that?
2: You know, when you look at New York City, 77% of Latinos cannot afford the true cost of living here. Black New Yorkers have been fleeing the state en masse because it's unaffordable. 200,000 working class black people have left New York in the past 10 years. And who's been in power during those years? It's elected officials like Hakeem Jeffries. It's people like Eric Adams. It's people like Adriano Espaillat. And I think that working class communities of color see that just because someone shares their skin color or their identity doesn't mean they're necessarily working for their interests. And I think our election results speak to that.
1: Will the DSA run a candidate against Jeffries in 2028?
2: I think it's still way too early to say what we'll do in 2028. It's just as likely that all of New York will be redistricted by then, so we'll have to see.
1: What comes next for the movement?
2: I think that we're going to be absorbing many of the volunteers who worked on the campaign, you know, doing volunteer appreciation parties. Just recently, we had a mass call to debrief the elections, talk about how we got to where we are. We've already had over 400 people join since election night. So we'll be in a bit of a recruitment spree, I think, this summer before regrouping and thinking about what's next for our political agenda. I'm particularly interested in thinking about a socialist vision for AI this summer.
1: That was New York City's Democratic Socialists of America co-chair, Gustavo Gordillo. Gustavo, thanks so much for joining us.
2: Thank you.
1: It's WNYC. There's more All Things Considered coming your way. Venezuela was especially unprepared for yesterday's earthquakes because buildings there are relatively old. More on what scientists are saying about these twin tremors. That's coming up in just a moment here on All Things Considered. News headlines are coming up next. At 8 p.m. tonight, it's On Point. On the show tonight, a look back at what the Freedom of Information Act has uncovered in its 60 years. That's at 8 o'clock tonight. At 9, Latino USA. A reminder that tonight, Maria Hinojosa sits down with Mayor Mamdani to talk about why this moment in politics and sports was also a key flashpoint for hope and joy. That's Latino USA at 9 o'clock. At 10, it's Q. Right now, it's 76 degrees in lower Manhattan. We're going to see temperatures in the upper 60s tonight. It'll remain pretty breezy, gusts of about 25 miles an hour possible. We could see some rain tonight as well. Tomorrow, much of the same. Rain is possible. It's going to be pretty windy through the day. Temperatures reaching the mid-80s by tomorrow afternoon, by Friday. Or rather, by Saturday, a little bit cooler, but rain too. 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
8: Live from NPR News in Culver City, California, I'm Duane Brown. The Supreme Court handed a victory to gun rights advocates today, striking down a law in Hawaii that required people to get permission to carry guns into stores and hotels on the island. Kate Shaw is a law professor at the University of Pennsylvania. She says the ruling backs the Second Amendment's right to bear arms.
9: Hawaii basically said, we're going to basically require some affirmative step. If private property owners don't take some step to say, you're allowed to carry your gun onto my property, the default will be that you can't carry on private property that's open to the public. And the Supreme Court basically says that's a law that is insufficiently respectful of what the Second Amendment protects, the right of Americans to carry arms as they go about their daily lives.
8: And in a separate decision today, the High Court allowed the administration, Trump administration, to start mass deportations of Haitians and Syrian immigrants, ending the temporary protected status, or TPS, of hundreds of thousands of people from those countries. Kentucky's governor says he's dismayed by President Trump's refusal to sign a bipartisan housing affordability bill. Karen Czar, member station WUKY, has more.
10: Kentucky Governor Andy Beshear says the move could slow efforts to address a growing housing crisis.
11: I've seen enough to convince me that this president doesn't care if you can afford a home or not.
10: Republicans had touted the bipartisan housing bill as a major legislative win, but President Trump said he will delay signing it until Congress passes what he calls the Save America Act to impose new restrictions of voting. Beshear says affordable housing programs and policies to speed up construction are essential for seniors, veterans, and low-income families.

0: Did 40,000 Haitian TPS holders live in New York State? That's according to research from Princeton University. New York City health officials say they're working to get rid of Legionella bacteria that was found in the water supply at the Haven Plaza housing complex in the East Village. The bacteria can be inhaled through water vapor and cause a form of pneumonia known as Legionnaire's disease. Until the situation is fixed, the city is advising residents of Haven Plaza to avoid showering and use buckets to take baths. Dana Cruz is the head of the Tenants Association. She says many of the residents are elderly, which puts them at higher risk for Legionnaires.
1: Now, how do you tell a 70 or an 80-year-old to stand in the bathtub and raise a bucket in order to bathe?
0: The city health department has not provided a timeline for when the plumbing will be fixed, but says residents will be kept up to date. A company that operates a popular home health care service in New York has agreed to a $160 million settlement with workers over unpaid wages. WNYC's Caroline Lewis reports.
2: The company, PPL, took over the state's consumer-directed personal assistance program last January. The program allows more than 200,000 disabled New Yorkers to hire personal assistants and pay them through Medicaid. PPL is responsible for tracking the hours worked and issuing paychecks. But workers in the program filed a class action lawsuit against PPL last year, alleging that they missed payments or received checks that were incorrect as the company was getting its operations off the ground. PPL said it's not admitting to any wrongdoing as part of the settlement agreement, which still has to be finalized in court.
0: Right now, 76 degrees in Lower Manhattan. We're going to see temperatures tonight in the upper 60s. There's a chance of some rain tonight. It's going to be pretty windy, too, with gusts up to 25 miles an hour. For tomorrow, it's going to be potentially rainy. It's going to be warm. Highs reaching the mid-80s in the afternoon with lows again in the upper 60s by tomorrow night. And then by Saturday, it's going to be pretty rainy throughout. It's going to be a decent deal cooler, too, with highs only in the mid-70s on Saturday afternoon. WNYC 735.
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4: This is All Things Considered from NPR News. I'm Juana Summers.
5: And I'm Scott Detrow. Venezuela is reeling from two massive earthquakes yesterday. The U.S. Geological Survey projects the death toll will likely be in the thousands.
4: A TikTok account run by the Junco Grill outside Caracas posted this clip during the quakes. You can hear screams and buildings falling. The man who posted the video shouts in search of his mother.
6: Mi mamá!
5: El Noticiero, a Venezuelan TV program, posted a video of three children being pulled out of the rubble in the state of La Guaira.
6: Otra niña más. Vente, mami, vente.
7: Somos tres.
5: One of the kids says, it's just us three.
4: Elsewhere in La Guaira, Luis Miguel Sardinha sits atop a collapsed building. He says he and his neighbors work together to rescue someone, and they haven't seen any police or aid workers.
5: The earthquakes struck less than a minute apart, and scientists say this earthquake sequence appears to have some especially unusual features. NPR's Katie Riddle reports.
8: In Caracas, many older buildings are vulnerable to strong shaking. One major earthquake could have caused widespread damage. A pair of them proved catastrophic. William Barnhart is a geophysicist at the U.S. Geological Survey in Golden, Colorado.
9: A magnitude 7.2 earthquake alone in this region would be a devastating earthquake, but it was followed 39 seconds later by a magnitude 7.5 earthquake that's about three times more powerful.
8: The fact that they struck on land close to major population centers, says Barnhart, made them especially deadly.
9: It's just an awful tragedy.
8: Barnhart says it's too early to say conclusively exactly what happened under the earth. It appears these two quakes may have occurred on two separate faults. That's because of the unique geology underpinning the region. Several faults intersect.
9: There's not just a single easily identifiable fault that you can point to and say, the earthquake definitely happened on this fault.
8: Historically, when experts evaluate earthquake risk, they haven't necessarily accounted for this multi-fault scenario, says Chris Goldfinger. He's a paleoseismologist at Oregon State University.
10: We always tend to kind of assume that earthquakes will just be on one fault and only on one fault.
8: 10 years ago, a multi-fault event like this in New Zealand took people by surprise, says Goldfinger. If this one turns out to be similar, he says, it will be important information for those who

0: It's WNYC. There's more All Things Considered coming your way in just a moment. The indie musician Tasha recently relocated from Chicago to New York, and she's about to release her fourth studio album. In just a moment, we're going to sit down with her to hear about what the move has been like and what's in store for us in that new album. That and more coming up in just a moment.
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0: Pretty nice night out there. It's 76 degrees at the moment in lower Manhattan. We're going to see lows tonight in the upper 60s. This will be pretty breezy. Gusts up to about 25 miles an hour possible. Some rain is possibly in store for us this evening. For tomorrow, it'll be another rainy one through the day. Pretty warm, too. Highs reaching the mid-80s by the afternoon with lows in the upper 60s for tomorrow night. And then by Saturday, it's going to be showers likely kind of day. It's going to be cooler, too, on Saturday with temperatures in the mid-70s. Sunday's looking good, though. Sunny with highs in the mid-80s again. Stay with us. It's All Things Considered on WNYC. It's a Thursday at 7:50.

0: It's All Things Considered on WNYC. I'm Sean Carlson. Over the course of her decade-long recording career, the singer-songwriter Tasha has released three full-length albums that have received glowing press from outlets like Rolling Stone and Pitchfork. She's also starred in a Broadway musical and relocated her life halfway across the country. She's on the verge of releasing her fourth album, You Are Spring, and she joins us now in our downtown Manhattan studios to talk about all of it. Hey, Tasha, welcome.
1: Hey, Sean, thank you.
0: So you recently relocated from Chicago to New York.
1: Mm-hmm.
0: What's the adjustment been like, and how are you liking your new home?
1: I love it. It has been a pretty wild adjustment, but I think that's the case for everybody. I thankfully, I grew up in Chicago in the city, and I really feel that I'm a city girl through and through. So I feel that this has been the right change of pace for me. And I moved here with a lot of friends in place already, and that feels like a blessing.
0: What do you make of the local music scene here, and how does it differ from Chicago's?
1: I love the local music scene. I mean, I think Chicago's music scene really made me who I am as a musician, but it really launched me into, it launched me out of the city in this way where when I would go on tour and begin to meet other musicians, New York always felt like the next best place, my next favorite place to be outside of Chicago.
0: Mm-hmm.
1: And since living here, it's been really exciting to see all of the truly expansive ways that music exists. I think my life in Chicago was very much, my music life was very much centered around the other indie musicians. And especially thanks to Illinois, I met so many other musicians whose music life looks like so many different things, whether it be playing in pits for musicals or recording strange ambient projects and doing live improvised sound in different places.
0: Let's talk about Illinois. Speaking of Chicago, you recently made your Broadway debut in the adaptation of the Sufjan Stevens concept album, Illinois.
2: I'm not afraid of the black man running. He's got it right. He's got it better.
0: How did you get involved? What was that like?
1: That was a bit of a surprise, to be honest. It kind of came to me a little bit out of the blue. And I came to New York to do a music workshop and really practice my butt off to learn the music because I knew the gig wasn't yet guaranteed. And it was incredible. I mean, that music holds a really dear place in my heart. And I first learned to play guitar, learning some of the songs from that record. So it was very special and meaningful to be able to play that music on that kind of scale and to really see the way that it touched people for all of the months that we got to do those performances.
0: Let's talk about your new album. It's your fourth. It's really lovely, by the way.
1: Like, thank you so much.
0: It's like a sit in the dark, getting a little wistful, if I may say so. It's called You Are Spring.
1: Yeah.
0: You recorded it during your move.
1: Mm-hmm.
0: How challenging is it to like record an album while you're picking up your life and moving yourself halfway across the country?
1: Yeah, I mean, I think my last album, All This and So Much More, it came out the week that I moved to New York, and that was a complete whirlwind, both emotionally and physically, and I think that I was actually kind of processing what that was like to see myself as an artist and suddenly in a new city. And I think that's where these songs came from. I think that I was learning. I mean, thinking about the idea of spring, I was thinking about seasonal transitions. And as someone who's always grown up with seasons, I feel that so much of my emotional processing and sort of the markers of my life happen around the change, orbit around the changing of seasons. And so I think these songs were really coming out of this re-understanding of living in a new place, being an artist in a new place, making new connections, and really trying to find my footing while still holding on to my kind of momentum and ambition of what I wanted my life to look like and my career to look like.
2: I promise.
0: Here's a bit of an esoteric question for you. Like
1: yeah.
0: we said, the title of the album is You Are Spring.
1: Yeah.
0: Who's the you?
2: You're spring now.
1: That's a great question. I think that the you is sometimes me and sometimes anyone. I think throughout all of the songs, a you comes up a lot. And oftentimes when I'm writing, I think a song sort of begins as a sort of an instruction or a prayer or a directive to myself, but almost as soon as the song is written, it's sort of released from me and then becomes kind of an offering to somebody else.
0: you mentioned you play a lot of instruments, right? And on the song Special, you make your clarinet debut.
1: Yeah.
0: What made you want to pick up that instrument? How difficult was it to learn?
1: I have just found myself really drawn to the clarinet. And the music that I listen to, I mean, I listen to so many different kinds of music. And I think I was listening to a lot of jazz for a while and musicians like Eric Dolphy. Or these really classic, incredible Titan jazz musicians. But even in different indie rock records, I was just hearing the clarinets come up, and I've been wanting to learn a new instrument, and piano is sort of next on my list, but then I thought, that's not exciting enough for me.
0: Basic, that's a little too vanilla for you? Okay, yeah.
1: I want to do something a little different. And it's been so amazing. It's been so amazing to learn. And it actually feels really intuitive, I think, for me as a singer. I feel that the way that I think about melody and in composing melody throughout a song, I think the clarinet actually makes a lot of sense to me. Mm-hmm. Physically and sort of technically, certainly a learning curve, as I've never played a woodwind before, but I think it's going pretty well.
0: Yeah. Clarinet is a criminally underrated instrument. It really is.
1: Absolutely. Yeah, it's right? Beautiful.
0: Yeah, it is a beautiful instrument. So you talk about how you came up in the indie scene, obviously, right? Mm-hmm. But I think it's fair to say that this album really transcends being like just an indie sound. Mm. How did you do that? And where do you think your music belongs in like the pantheon of genres?
1: That's a great question, and it is something I think about. Like you said, this is my fourth album, and everyone has looked and sounded very different and has been recorded in a very different way and from a very different place in my life. My music is, it's never quite slotted right into one exact category. Mm-hmm. I think that it is, the last two records especially, I mean, it's guitar-based music. I'm playing a lot of acoustic guitar on this record. I think I was listening to a lot of sort of folk of the 60s and 70s and samba and kind of Brazilian bossa. And I think that kind of has influenced the sound a little bit. But I do feel that I'm sort of letting myself exist in my own category with the music that I make.
0: What's next for you?
1: That's a great question. I am playing an album release show on July 11th at Union Pool. And then I will be headed to the UK and Europe in the fall to play a few shows and then hopefully working on the next one.
0: Okay, we'll be on the lookout for that. That was Tasha. Her new album, You Are Spring, is out June 26th. She'll be hosting again album release party at Union Pool in Williamsburg on July 11th. You can find more information at her website. It's wowtashawow.com. Tasha, thanks so much.
1: Thank you for having me.
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0: 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At 9 o'clock, it's Latino USA, and you're going to want to definitely tune in tonight. On the show this evening, Maria Hinojosa sits down with New York City Mayor Zoran Mamdani to talk about why this moment in politics and sports is also a key flashpoint for hope and joy. That's Latino USA. It's at 9 o'clock tonight on WNYC. Q airs at 10 p.m. 76 degrees right now in Lower Manhattan. We could see some rain tonight. In any event, it's probably going to stay fairly breezy. We'll see gusts of about 25 miles an hour this evening. Temperatures in the upper 60s. For tomorrow, partly sunny. Chance of rain. Highs in the mid-80s in the afternoon. It'll be mostly cloudy tomorrow night, with more rain possible later on tomorrow night. Lows in the upper 60s. By Saturday, pretty much rain through the day. Seriously, the forecast just says showers through the day. Highs in the mid-70s with lows in the mid-60s on Saturday night. 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It's a Thursday just before 8 p.m.
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5: The Freedom of Information Act turns 60 this year. What is FOIA exactly?
6: It's a fundamental promise that the government is going to be transparent and provide information to the people, particularly about the work that it does in the public's name.
5: But what does the information in Freedom of Information actually refer to?
7: Information, the documents, the records government produces are not owned by the government, they're owned by us, the people. And that's the core principle. You don't have to have a reason. You don't have to have a need to know. You have a right to know.
5: And there are things the American public only knows about because of FOIA, in some cases after years of pushing for it. So how well is the Freedom of Information Act delivering on its promise? I'm Amory Sievertson. Today on Point, what FOIA has uncovered in its 60 years, what it's up against, and how more people can harness their right to know. Stay with us.
8: BBC News with David Harper. At least 188 people are now confirmed to have died in northern Venezuela, where two powerful back-to-back earthquakes struck on Wednesday. Rescuers are searching the rubble in the capital Caracas and further north in the state of La Guaira, where dozens of buildings have collapsed. Will Grant reports.
9: They are working around the clock in rescue teams, trying to pull people from the rubble. These first hours are absolutely crucial, aren't they, to get to those voices that they can hear under the rubble. The Venezuelan emergency services are experienced in this area, actually. However, the last years of brain drain of such a massive exodus of young people have impacted their ability to operate in emergency services. But look, they are working around the clock. They're attempting to reach those most affected in the state of La Guaira.
8: The president of Venezuela's parliament, Jorge Rodriguez, confirmed that specialist rescue teams from the United States, Mexico, Qatar, Spain and the UN have arrived. The US military said it was moving quickly to support the government in Caracas. The United Nations humanitarian chief, Tom Fletcher, gave this update to the BBC.
10: We've been working through the day to mobilise already 12 urban search and rescue teams, mobilised from all over the world. We've got offers coming in from Russia, China and beyond. And they'll be hitting the ground overnight and starting to pull bodies from the rubble tomorrow. This is one of the biggest operations we've had to run for a very, very long time. And this is the biggest earthquake anywhere, certainly since Turkey 3 years ago.
8: The Kenyan authorities say 355 people have been arrested during demonstrations to honour those killed during the Gen Z anti-government protests 2 years ago. In Nairobi, police fired tear gas at crowds outside the central police station after detaining activists near Kenya's parliament. From the capital, here's Richard Kagoe.
11: Kenya's Interior Minister Kipchumba Murkomen said most parts of the country remained calm following the demonstrations. He reported no widespread looting or skirmishes, unlike during last year's unrest. In Nairobi, police set up barricades and restricted traffic, leaving the city centre under what felt like a lockdown.